0: The Symphony No. 3 in C minor, the Organ Symphony by Saint-Saëns, a performance by the Chicago Symphony Orchestra, led by Nikolai Szeps-Znyder. Cameron Carpenter was the soloist, performing on the 3400-pipe Casavant Frères organ. 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
0: This is the Chicago Symphony Orchestra program. I'm Lisa Simeone. The performances we just heard were dedicated to the late conductor Bramwell Tovey, who was originally slated to conduct the program, but who sadly died in July 2022. Stepping in was Nikolai Szeps-Znyder, whom some listeners may also know as an accomplished violinist. Szeps-Znyder was introduced to the CSO by Ninth Music Director Daniel Barenboim, and over the years he's appeared as both a violinist and a conductor. With that connection in mind, we'll turn next to a 1991 recording of music by Maurice Ravel. This is the Suite No. 2 from Ravel's ballet, Daphnis and Chloe. Daniel Barenboim leads the Chicago Symphony Orchestra.

The Suite No. 2 from Ravel's Daphnis and Chloe. Daniel Barenboim led the Chicago Symphony Orchestra in a 1991 recording for the Erato label. In his 2009 book, Music Quickens Time, Barenboim briefly discusses Ravel's Bolero and the many ways that it's perceived. He writes that, to some listeners, it's a single, wonderful, upward assault. Others hear a fantasia of repetitiveness, and still others hear, what else, but an incitement to sizzling passion. Decide for yourself, as we hear a 1991 performance by the CSO.

0: Bolero by Ravel, a 1991 recording by the Chicago Symphony Orchestra, led by Daniel Barenboim. And that's all for this week's show. 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This broadcast was produced by Brian Wise with assistance from Jiwon Sun, Frank Villela, and Logan Goulart. Music production was by Charlie Post. Vanessa Moss is the executive producer. I'm Lisa Simeone.
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3: 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Christian Reif conducts a salute to legendary women by Mel Bonis, as well as the magical work that made composer Paul Dukas a household name, and the incredible Symphonie Fantastique by Hector Berlioz. I'm Steve Seal. That's next time on APM's Symphony Cast.
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0: Shostakovich lived a kind of double life in the Stalin era. You would have to, as an artist, with the culture police constantly breathing down your neck. As a modernist, he was reprimanded and threatened. As a sign of good behavior, he wrote music for mass audiences in a popular style. But Shostakovich being Shostakovich, he managed to suggest just under the surface of the sometimes almost vulgar music, his unique sense of irony and revolt. And that makes it fun. We'll listen to some coming up.
1: Live from NPR News in Washington, I'm Ryland Barton. Acting Attorney General Todd Blanche told lawmakers today the Trump administration is scrapping plans for a nearly $1.8 billion anti-weaponization fund.
2: The reasons for the fund is something that President Trump talked about for a long time, which is the fact that there were a lot of people in this country who had their government weaponized against them. The reasons for the fund, I think, remain as important as they were before, but we are not moving forward with the fund.
1: The fund would have compensated President Trump's allies who believe they've been unjustly investigated and prosecuted. Many Republican senators had pushed the administration to impose limits or scrap the idea altogether. Two controversial U.S. Senate hopefuls were in Washington, D.C. today to rally party support. President Trump met with Ken Paxton, a Texas Republican who's fended off criminal indictments, whistleblower allegations, and an impeachment. Senate Democrats met with Graham Platner, a Democrat from Maine whose controversies include past Reddit posts and a tattoo recognized as a Nazi symbol. President Trump and Israel's Prime Minister Benjamin Netanyahu have a long history of working together, including starting the Iran war. But NPR's Franco Ordonez reports the relationship has strained over whether to keep up military pressure or look for a diplomatic solution.
3: After Israel launched a new offensive in southern Lebanon Friday, Trump called Netanyahu and told him to call off the attacks, which were upending negotiations with Iran. Aaron David Miller of the Carnegie Endowment for International Peace says Trump's clearly frustrated with the prime minister.
4: The subtext here is, look what you got me into. You persuaded me that at a minimum, the conditions for regime change would be laid as a consequence of what I've done. Trump has to be beside himself with frustration and hot anger.
3: It's just the latest example of how hard it has been for Trump working with Israel when they have different security objectives. Franco Ordonez, NPR News.
1: The Trump administration is dismantling a deep sea observation system that provides data to scientists. NPR's Nate Rott reports.
5: The Ocean Observatory's initiative has provided real-time data on the world's oceans for a decade. It's made up of more than 900 scientific instruments, some calibrated to withstand the intense pressure of the deep sea. And it's helped researchers better understand marine ecosystems, ocean currents, and the effects of global warming. Starting this month, the National Science Foundation says it will begin removing instruments from the system, which costs nearly $50 million annually to operate. The Heritage Foundation, a conservative think tank, recommended closing the system in its Project 2025 playbook, calling it a source of, quote, climate alarmism. Nate Rott, NPR News.
1: Primaries are being held today in California, Iowa, Montana, New Jersey, New Mexico, and South Dakota. This is NPR News. President Trump says he will attend the rescheduled White House Correspondents Association dinner on July 24th. The event was postponed after a shooting incident in April. Federal prosecutors charged a man with attempting to assassinate President Trump at the gala. In Florida, a proposal to reduce property taxes will go before voters this November. From member station WFSU, Tristan Wood reports it was championed by Republican Governor Ron DeSantis.
6: Under the plan, homeowners whose primary residence has a taxable value of $150,000 or less would pay property taxes only for schools beginning next year. That exemption would rise to $250,000 in 2028 and increase with inflation after that. Supporters, including sponsor Republican Senator Brian Avila, say the measure would force local governments to better prioritize spending.
7: I think what this will force is local government officials to actually really do right by the residents in terms of looking at their budgets and prioritizing their spending.
6: It will need support from 60% of state voters to be approved. Over a dozen states are exploring reducing or eliminating property taxes in recent years. For NPR News, I'm Tristan Wood in Tallahassee.
1: Thousands of people in New Zealand have attended one of the world's best-known steampunk festivals. The four-day event

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2: I'm Jeremy Hobson. 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But after two U.S. citizens were killed by federal agents in Minnesota earlier this year, people were angry.
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4: John DiLiberto, and you're hearing echoes from PRX. Ahead in this hour, I've got music from Lana Del Rey and Secret Sky with Caroline Lavelle. I've also got some new music out of Ukraine. It's by pianist and composer Lubomir Melnik. He's known for a style called continuous piano music. That means he's holding down the sustain pedal and letting the notes ring out in overtones, and sometimes he has a lot of notes. He has a new album produced by Peter Broderick and Nils Fromm. It's called Corollaries. New music out of Ukraine by Lubomir Melnik. I've also got some Hammock and a track that now seems kind of anomalous from a major artist out of the 60s San Francisco scene, and I think it may have influenced Pink Floyd. It's ahead this hour on Echoes.
5: Live from NPR News in Washington, I'm Ryland Barton. The U.S. Supreme Court ruled today that Alabama can use a congressional map favoring Republicans in this year's elections. A lower court had said the map's redrawn districts discriminated against black people. The ruling means that Alabama's 2026 midterm elections will feature 6 Republican-leaning districts and 1 Democratic-leaning instead of 2. Democratic Congressman Shamari Figures will likely lose his seat as a result of the ruling. Acting Attorney General Todd Blanche says the Trump administration is no longer moving ahead with its controversial $1.8 billion anti-weaponization fund. The fund was created as part of a settlement after the IRS leaked his tax returns. But as NPR's Ryan Lucas explains, another part of the settlement remains in place that provides Trump and his family immunity from tax scrutiny.
6: Under the settlement, neither he nor his family were to receive any money from this fund. But as part of the deal, the IRS was barred from pursuing any claims or actions, any probes against President Trump, his family, and companies over past tax issues. This is important. Bland said that part of the settlement remains in place, very much alive. And at the hearing today, Democrats expressed a lot of concern about the fact that that element still remains in place.
5: NPR's Ryan Lucas reporting. Businesses big and small have started receiving refunds after the Supreme Court ruled that President Trump improperly imposed some tariffs on imported goods. But the Trump administration says it would appeal a federal judge's order making all companies that paid the duties eligible for refunds, not just the ones that filed lawsuits. The government owes about $166 billion to more than 330,000 companies. Federal investigators are examining the prediction market trades of former Republican Congressman George Santos. NPR's Bobby Allen reports.
7: 4 months after George Santos had a 7-year wire fraud prison sentence commuted by President Trump, he took to social media. So said he planned on attending Trump's State of the Union address. What he didn't say publicly is that he was betting tens of thousands of dollars on the prediction market site Kalshi that he would not attend. Before it was revealed he did not go, he cashed out. That's according to 3 sources with direct knowledge of Santos's trades. The Justice Department and the Commodity Futures Trading Commission are investigating. When reached by NPR, Santos said the investigations were news to him. He said, I'm not saying yes, I'm not saying no, when asked if he has an account on Kalshi. Bobby Allen, NPR News.
5: The U.S. says Iranian missiles fired at Kuwait and Bahrain tonight failed or were shot down. In response, the U.S. launched strikes on an Iranian military facility. It happened after Iranian news agencies said Iran stopped communicating with mediators about extending a ceasefire in the war with the U.S. and Israel. President Trump disputed that claim and said talks were continuing. This is NPR News. Russia launched a massive aerial attack on Kyiv and other Ukrainian cities, and officials say at least 24 civilians were killed and more than 130 are wounded. In the central city of Dnipro, officials said rescue crews searching the rubble recovered the bodies of a three-year-old child and a woman and her eight-year-old son. Russian President Vladimir Putin has intensified Moscow's campaign, exploiting Ukraine's shortage of air defense systems. Ukrainian President Volodymyr Zelensky appealed for more support from the U.S. and Europe. A new report from Colorado River experts shows another dry winter could bring the nation's two largest reservoirs to the brink of devastation. From member station KJZZ, Alex Hager reports.
8: Lake Powell and Lake Mead are less than a third full. Ann Castle, one of the report's authors, says if they get much lower, water managers might have to send river water straight through to the other side of their dams and wouldn't be able to store for the future.
9: That undermines the value of the entirety of the Colorado River reservoir system, and we don't want to get there.
8: Castle called on state negotiators to urgently come up with a plan to keep more water in those reservoirs by cutting back on water use instead of just adding water from other reservoirs upstream. For NPR News, I'm Alex Hager in Phoenix.
5: Tomorrow marks 10 years since boxing legend Muhammad Ali died. His wife, Lonnie Ali, says his legacy of compassion endures and that, quote, he showed up every day with kindness and empathy in his heart for people who are in need. Muhammad Ali died after a long battle with Parkinson's disease at age 74. You're listening to NPR News from Washington.
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4: You're hearing echoes from PRX, and I'm John DiLiberto. Lubomir Melnick had a really cool neoclassical piece from his album Corollaries, but let's start with just a short piece by Wendy and Lisa. This is from their score to the TV series Carnival, a really great series. They did the main title theme.

Will Ackerman and what I think is one of his best albums. It's called Positano Songs, and we heard The Tyranian Sea from that. That came out of Candy Necklace by Lana Del Rey, and that featured John Batiste on keyboards. He's from the Stephen Colbert Band, although he's been out on his own now. And that came out of Lubomir Melnick, Autumn Window from the album Corollaries. That was a piece for piano and violin. And up at the top, Wendy and Lisa, the main title theme from Carnival. Coming up in the next half hour, I've got music by Michael Whalen off his album Our April Tigers. You know, it's going to be summertime and you're going to be traveling and you're going to want to hear Echoes wherever you go. 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
5: You're hearing echoes from PRX, and I'm John DiLiberto. I've got music by Secret Sky coming up, but let's start with Hammock. Their album, Love in the Void, was the Echo CD of the month this past February, which seems so long ago, is a track from it called Absorbed in Light.

from their new album, Opium Secret Sky. And we heard the title track from that. Definitely a bit of a Lorena McKenna influence on this one, which makes sense because a lot of the band is from Lorena McKenna's group, including cellist and singer Caroline Lavelle. Michael Whalen before that with Our April Tigers. That's his new album. And we heard the track Over Water with some great musicians on it. Michael Burke, Kirsch Calais, Michael Manring, and Jeff Oster. And up at the top, Hammock from their February CD of the month, Love in the Void. Coming up, I've got music out of San Francisco from 1968, and give a good listen to it. I think it influenced the Pink Floyd track called Echoes. You can get a playlist for today's show on our website. That's at echoes.org, and I'll have links to all this great music you're hearing. Once again, that's at echoes.org. Here's Michelle Qureshi from a new single called Hidden Lines.

I never made this connection, but I recently wrote a review of the Steve Miller Band song called Song for Our Ancestors, and they said that possibly that song presaged the Pink Floyd track Echoes, and listening back to it, I think they may be right. It's a pure San Francisco tone poem, though, from Steve Miller off the album Sailor. It came out in 1968. That came out of Remember Love from Delirium, Mimi Page doing the vocals, and Michelle Qureshi up at the top. I'm John DiLiberto. Thank you for being with me in this hour of Echoes today. You can get in touch with us by going to our website at echoes.org. Jeff Towns, the producer of the show. 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

0: Winter is gone, but winter light shines in the next hour when I go back to his album, Hope Dies Last, from 2011. I've also had new music by Ladytron from their release, Time's Arrow. I'm pulling it out of the quiver in the next hour of Echoes from PRX.
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0: I'm John DiLiberto, and you're hearing Echoes from PRX. Coming up in this hour, I've got music by Pineapple Thief, a British contemporary progressive rock band. And we're going to hear from Dominic Sen off the album Apparition. Also got new music by Tyo Ray. That's the pseudonym of electronic composer Saul Stokes, who has a bunch of albums under his own name over the last 30 years. But Tyo Ray is a bit more upbeat.

0: That's Tyree from the album Shattering Stimuli. It triggers your synapses this hour on Echoes.
1: Live from NPR News in Washington, I'm Dan Ronan. Acting Attorney General Todd Blanche says the Trump administration is scrapping its anti-weaponization fund. NPR's Jacqueline Diaz reports this came in testimony before Congress.
2: When pressed on the status of the controversial anti-weaponization fund, Blanche was unequivocal.
3: We are not moving forward with the fund, period.
2: He was speaking at a House Appropriations Subcommittee hearing on the DOJ budget. The almost $1.8 billion fund was created as part of a settlement resulting from a $10 billion lawsuit filed by Trump against the IRS. Trump sued over his previously leaked tax returns. That settlement also includes a provision granting immunity from tax audits for Trump, his family, and his companies. So the fund may be over, but the rest of the IRS settlement, including that immunity, still stands. And Blanche says the DOJ does not plan to change that deal. Jacqueline Diaz, NPR News.
1: President Trump has named Bill Pulte to be the acting director of national intelligence. The job is supposed to ensure that timely and objective intelligence is provided to the president. But even some Republicans are questioning Pulte's qualifications. NPR's Aaron McDaniel has more.
4: After the intelligence failures before the September 11th attacks and Iraq war, the Office of the Director of National Intelligence was created to be the expert voice, presenting clear, factual information to decision makers, including the president. Pulte currently serves as the director of the Federal Housing Finance Agency and has used the post to go after the president's perceived enemies. Senator John Cornyn, a member of the intelligence community and a Texas Republican, recently defeated by a Trump-backed primary challenger, has questions.
5: I don't see any evidence of any qualifications for that job.
4: Trump said Pulte's qualifications for the role is someone with, quote, deep experience managing the most sensitive matters in America. Eric McDaniel, NPR News, the Capitol.
1: The Trump administration is dismantling a deep-sea observation system that provides data to scientists. NPR's Nate Rote reports.
6: The Ocean Observatory's initiative has provided real-time data on the world's oceans for a decade. It's made up of more than 900 scientific instruments, some calibrated to withstand the intense pressure of the deep sea. And it's helped researchers better understand marine ecosystems, ocean currents, and the effects of global warming. Starting this month, the National Science Foundation says it will begin removing instruments from the system, which cost nearly $50 million annually to operate. The Heritage Foundation, a conservative think tank, recommended closing the system in its Project 2025 playbook, calling it a source of, quote, climate alarmism. Nate Rott, NPR News.
1: On Wall Street, stocks closed higher on Tuesday. The Dow was up 288 points. The S&P added 9 points. The NASDAQ was up 7 points as well. This is NPR. One day after CBS News correspondent Scott Pelley delivered a blistering attack on the new management of 60 Minutes, the network fired the longtime award-winning anchor and correspondent today. Monday, Pelley harshly criticized management in a staff meeting, accusing them of wanting to murder the show after the new management team fired two longtime correspondents and replaced its executive producer. He also said the new team, which has no television experience, that he said they were not qualified for their jobs. To help ensure that soccer fans, the health and safety takes place during the World Cup, the host cities have been preparing for common hazards. NPR's Ping Wong reports.
7: Los Angeles is hosting 8 games, including the U.S. team's opening match against Paraguay. Dr. Barbara Ferrer is LA County's public health director.
8: There'll be hundreds of events. All of them will need to have a visit by one of our environmental health inspectors. If they're serving food, and they'll need to be permitted.
7: They're looking out for spikes in infectious diseases and screening for biological and chemical threats. Also providing tips to the public on celebrating safely and staying healthy for long outdoor stretches in the sun. It's a lot of work, and it's happening at a time when federal funding for public health is strapped. Ferrer says her staff is working overtime and forgoing some of their usual responsibilities. Ping Huang, NPR News.
1: The Supreme Court Tuesday approved a plan supported by Alabama Republicans to use new congressional districts that could give Republicans an opportunity to win some additional seats in the November election. The Supreme Court's 3 liberal justices dissented. This is NPR.
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0: You're hearing echoes from PRXN. I'm John DiLiberto. Coming up, I've got some Shayna Cleveland and Tyle Ray, but let's start with the Pineapple Thief. They are a band out of England. They've made some great music over the last many years, actually. From the album Your Wilderness, this is Where We Stood.

0: Dominic Sen with Icarus, and that came out of Tyre Ray, Intra Fantasy from the album Shattering Stimuli. Shayna Cleveland in there, Faces in the Firelight, really beautiful track from her album Manzanita, and Winter Light. This album, Hope Dies Last, was an Echo CD of the Month back in 2011. Still sounds pretty good. Suddenly Something Good, the name of that track, and The Pineapple Thief up at the top. Coming up in the next half hour, I've got some Heather Woods Broderick and Robert Schroeder. It's all coming your way as Echoes continues from PRX. Did you know about the Echoes app? It's a way you can hear all kinds of music from the Echoes soundscape. 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
0: You're hearing Echoes from PRX, and I'm John DiLibretto. I've got music from WMD ahead, but let's start with Quinn from his release called Spiritopolis.

also at echoes.org. Coming up, Robert Schroeder from a new album, Spaces of a Dream, but let's start with Ladytron. We Never Went Away from their album Time's Arrow.

WMD, Twofold Silence off their album Deliquis. They're a band out of England. Really nice instrumental album from them. That came out of Heather Woods Broderick from her release Labyrinth, the Echoes CD of the month for April. Wherever I Go, the name of that track. You can read my review of that recording on our website at echoes.org. And while there, check out the Echoes CD of the Month Club. 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Just go to echoes.org. If you think you missed something I played on Echoes today, you can locate it in the playlist for today's show. That's all.

Robert Schroeder with Dream Theater from his album Spaces of a Dream. Robert Schroeder from kind of the last end of the first generation of German electronic musicians from the 1970s. But this is a new album from him, Spaces of a Dream. And Ladytron before that from their release, Time's Arrow. I'm John DiLiberto. Thank you for being with me in this hour of Echoes today. Jeff Town is the producer of the show. 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

0: How does one mark destruction of a country and of a culture with mourning, with grief? And when the culture is Germany in the 1940s, it's also with grave reflection and indeed horror. Richard Strauss knew that Germany was not supposed to have been this, and he lamented its transformation, leading to its rightful destruction in this music. Metamorphosen, which we'll hear played by the Oculi Ensemble in just a few minutes. There's Shostakovich, Bach, Yo-Yo Ma to play his cello, and more on the way as well.
1: Live from NPR News in Washington, I'm Dan Ronan. Acting Attorney General Todd Blanche says the Trump administration is scrapping its anti-weaponization fund. NPR's Jacqueline Diaz reports this came in testimony before Congress.
2: When pressed on the status of the controversial anti-weaponization fund, Blanche was unequivocal.
3: We are not moving forward with the fund, period.
2: He was speaking at a House Appropriations Subcommittee hearing on the DOJ budget. The almost $1.8 billion fund was created as part of a settlement resulting from a $10 billion lawsuit filed by Trump against the IRS. Trump sued over his previously leaked tax returns. That settlement also includes a provision granting immunity from tax audits for Trump, his family, and his companies. So the fund may be over, but the rest of the IRS settlement, including that immunity, still stands. And Blanche says the DOJ does not plan to change that deal. Jacqueline Diaz, NPR News.
1: President Trump has named Bill Pulte to be the acting director of national intelligence. The job is supposed to ensure that timely and objective intelligence is provided to the president. But even some Republicans are questioning Pulte's qualifications. NPR's Aaron McDaniel has more.
4: After the intelligence failures before the September 11th attacks and Iraq war, the Office of the Director of National Intelligence was created to be the expert voice, presenting clear, factual information to decision makers, including the president. Pulte currently serves as the director of the Federal Housing Finance Agency and has used the post to go after the president's perceived enemy. Senator John Cornyn, a member of the intelligence community and a Texas Republican, recently defeated by a Trump-backed primary challenger, has questions.
5: I don't see any evidence of any qualifications for that job.
4: Trump cited Pulte's qualifications for the role as someone with, quote, deep experience managing the most sensitive matters in America. Eric McDaniel, NPR News, The Capitol.
1: The Trump administration is dismantling a deep-sea observation system that provides data to scientists. NPR's Nate Rote reports.
6: The Ocean Observatory's initiative has provided real-time data on the world's oceans for a decade. It's made up of more than 900 scientific instruments, some calibrated to withstand the intense pressure of the deep sea. And it's helped researchers better understand marine ecosystems, ocean currents, and the effects of global warming. Starting this month, the National Science Foundation says it will begin removing instruments from the system, which cost nearly $50 million annually to operate. The Heritage Foundation, a conservative think tank, recommended closing the system in its Project 2025 playbook, calling it a source of, quote, climate alarmism. Nate Rott, NPR News.
1: On Wall Street, stocks closed higher on Tuesday. The Dow was up 288 points. The S&P added 9 points. The NASDAQ was up 7 points as well. This is NPR. One day after CBS News correspondent Scott Pelley delivered a blistering attack on the new management of 60 Minutes, the network fired the longtime award-winning anchor and correspondent today. Monday, Pelley harshly criticized management in a staff meeting, accusing them of wanting to murder the show after the new management team fired two longtime correspondents and replaced its executive producer. He also said the new team, which has no television experience, that he said they were not qualified for their jobs. To help ensure that soccer fans, the health and safety takes place during the World Cup, the host cities have been preparing for common hazards. NPR's Ping Wong reports.
7: Los Angeles is hosting 8 games, including the U.S. team's opening match against Paraguay. Dr. Barbara Ferrer is L.A. County's public health director.
8: There'll be hundreds of events. All of them will need to have a visit by one of our environmental health inspectors if they're serving food, and they'll need to be permitted.
7: They're looking out for spikes in infectious diseases and screening for biological and chemical threats. Also providing tips to the public on celebrating safely and staying healthy for long outdoor stretches in the sun. It's a lot of work, and it's happening at a time when federal funding for public health is strapped. Ferrer says her staff is working overtime and forgoing some of their usual responsibilities. Ping Huang, NPR News.
1: The Supreme Court Tuesday approved a plan supported by Alabama Republicans to use new congressional districts that could give Republicans an opportunity to win some additional seats in the November election. The Supreme Court's three liberal justices dissented. This is NPR.
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10: Good to have you along for some late evening listening on a Tuesday. I'm Steve Seal. Piano music of Shostakovich coming up. There's solo cello from Bach later on. Yo-Yo Ma will do the honors. We'll spend quite a bit of time enjoying that, in fact. But first, something serious and deeply contemplative from Richard Strauss. He wrote his Metamorphosis for 23 solo strings, 10 violins, 5 violas, 5 cellos, 3 double basses. In March of 1945, the closing months of the Second World War, and it was a lament for all that Germany had become during World War II, and not just the tragedy that had befallen its people, but literally the physical destruction as well that happens when your country is overtaken.

Metamorphosen by Richard Strauss, performed by the Oculi Ensemble. 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

0: Yo-Yo Ma with the cello suite number 2 in D minor by Johann Sebastian Bach.
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2: Voters in 6 states are weighing in on primary elections, and all eyes are on California and Iowa. Democratic voters in Iowa are choosing their candidate for a key Senate race. And in California, they picked the 2 candidates who will compete to replace Gavin Newsom as governor. What the outcome means for the months before the midterms. That's on the next Morning Edition from NPR News.
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0: In the late 1800s, across Paris, Coppelia was an instant hit in opera houses. The show sold out for weeks, and it became known as the greatest comic ballet of the 19th century. We heard music from Act 2, Scene 2 of Coppelia by Leo Delibes. Richard Bonning conducted the National Philharmonic Orchestra.
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0: pianist Angela Hewitt, a Bach expert. People love her recordings of Bach, and she showed you why. That's Partita No. 2 by J.S. Bach. 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

Pianist Maria Joao Pires has given online piano lessons in the past. She says that teaching is a common expression, but what she offers during these lessons is more than that. It's a dialogue through music. It's this give and receive exchange. She believes in creating things with students. Here's Pires playing some Chopin, Nocturne number 7.

0: Guitar Concerto No. 3 by Mauro Giuliani. Neville Mariner conducted Academy of St. Martin in the Fields and guitarist Pepe Romero.
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2: Voters in six states are weighing in on primary elections, and all eyes are on California and Iowa. Democratic voters in Iowa are choosing their candidate for a key Senate race. And in California, they picked the two candidates who will compete to replace Gavin Newsom as governor. What the outcome means for the months before the midterms. That's on the next Morning Edition from NPR News.
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2: Morning. President Trump's pick for Iowa governor lost his primary, a rare endorsement loss for the president, and Democrats chose a more moderate candidate there to challenge Republicans for a Senate seat. It's Morning Edition from NPR News. Republican Congressman George Santos ran on a series of lies. Prosecutors appear to be investigating another. I'm Amy Martinez.
3: And I'm Leila Faldin. Santos posted he was going to the State of the Union, but he bet that he wouldn't, which is exactly what happened. Also, Scott Pelley accused CBS's editor-in-chief of trying to murder 60 Minutes. CBS fired him. And Barry Manilow on trying to write like Billie Eilish, and the greatest compliment for a songwriter, singing their songs in the car. It's Wednesday, June 3rd. On this day in 1880, Alexander Graham Bell demonstrated how to send sound using light. The news is next.
4: Live from NPR News in Washington, I'm Dave Mattingly. They're still counting the votes in California, where the three leading candidates for governor are locked in a tight race. Republican Steve Hilton is leading the vote count at this hour, ahead of Democrats Javier Becerra and billionaire Tom Steyer. The Associated Press has not yet called the race for any gubernatorial candidate. Two candidates will advance to the general election in November. In the Los Angeles mayoral primary, Democratic incumbent Karen Bass has advanced to the November runoff. It's not yet clear who she'll face. Right now, Republican and reality TV star Spencer Pratt is leading city council member Nitya Raman. Businessman Zach Lane is the winner of the Republican gubernatorial primary in Iowa. Lane will face Iowa's Democratic state auditor in November, as Katarina Sosarik with Iowa Public Radio reports.
5: Lane narrowly won the Republican nomination over Congressman Randy Feenstra, who was endorsed by President Trump last week. Lane was endorsed by the political arm of the Make America Healthy Again movement. He says nobody thought he could win.
6: We were outspent, opposed by the establishment, told to wait our turn. Well, tonight the people of Iowa had something to say about that, that we're not going to wait anymore.
5: Lane will face Democratic State Auditor Rob Sand this fall. It's the first time in 20 years Iowa has a wide-open governor's race without an incumbent. The Cook Political Report has labeled the race a toss-up, even though Republicans have a major voter registration advantage in Iowa. For NPR News, I'm Katarina Sestarek in Des Moines.
4: The U.S. and Iran have once again exchanged fire after Central Command says American forces fired a missile at a ship to prevent it from reaching Iran's main oil terminal on Karg Island. NPR's Ayba Traoré says the U.S. continues to enforce its blockade of Iranian ports.
7: Iran fired missiles at U.S. forces in Kuwait and Bahrain. Kuwait says drones then hit its airport, wounding several people. Iran's Revolutionary Guard says the attacks last night were in response to U.S. strikes on its Qishim Island near the Strait of Hormuz. The Guard says it targeted the U.S. Navy's Fifth Fleet in Bahrain and air bases in Kuwait, causing damage. U.S. Central Command says Iran's attacks failed to hit their target. CENTCOM also says its attacks on a military ground control station on Qishim Island were, quote, self-defense strikes in response to attempted attacks by Iran across the region without specifying further. Meanwhile, President Trump said the U.S. and Iran continue to exchange messages on a deal to end the war. Ayya Boutraoui, NPR News, Dubai.
4: Secretary of State Marco Rubio told lawmakers on Capitol Hill yesterday he's optimistic the U.S. and Iran will resume talks on Tehran's nuclear program, despite the two sides having yet to agree to extend their ceasefire. This is NPR News. A series of papers published in the American Journal of Public Health argue ultra-processed foods are the new war on tobacco. Health advocates are saying it's time to regulate them, as NPR's Maria Godoy reports.
7: The new papers add evidence that links overconsumption of ultra-processed foods to poor health outcomes, including diabetes and obesity. But the papers also look at how tobacco giants Philip Morris and R.J. Reynolds use tactics learned from cigarettes to develop and sell ultra-processed foods when they owned large food firms from the 1980s to the early 2000s. That includes using chemical additives to make products more appealing, says UCSF researcher Laura Schmidt.
8: When people think about these foods, we should be understanding that they are very, very closely related to cigarettes, particularly in terms of the chemical additives. Those additives are the same.
7: She and others are calling for marketing restrictions and other regulations to curb consumption of ultra-processed foods. Maria Godoy, NPR News.
4: Wall Street continues to set records. The Dow, the S&P, and the Nasdaq all closed at all-time highs again yesterday. The Dow added 228 points to finish at 51,307. The S&P added 9 points to close above

0: the 7,600 mark for the first time. The Nasdaq gained 7. Stocks were pushed higher by tech stocks, including chipmaker NVIDIA, after its CEO said NVIDIA could become the next trillion-dollar company. Las Vegas took Game 1 of the NHL Stanley Cup Final last night after beating Carolina 5-4. I'm Dave Mattingly in Washington.
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9: It's Morning Edition from NPR News. I'm Leila Fadel in Washington, D.C.
10: And I'm A. Martinez in Los Angeles, California. Another round of primaries offer a glimpse into the midterm landscape.
9: Last night, President Trump's pick for governor of Iowa lost his race. The loss is a blow for Trump, who has seen almost all of his chosen candidates this cycle sail to victory or advance to runoff elections. Democratic voters chose candidates they hope give them the best shot at flipping congressional seats in November.
10: NPR political reporter Stephen Fowler has been watching all the primaries for us. He's here with some pretty important takeaways. So let's start with Iowa, state with a number of competitive races in November's. In November, what do the matches look like?
11: Democrats chose their nominee for U.S. Senate. Republicans chose their pick for governor. Three of the four House races are indeed viewed as some of the few competitive races in the country this fall. For the Senate, the nominee is State House Representative Josh Turek. He's a Paralympian who holds a seat that voted for Trump and argued that his background and campaign strategy is the best way for Democrats to win in a red state. Primary voters agree, picking him over a progressive state senator by a 2-1 margin.
10: All right, what about Iowa's governor's race?
11: Rob Sand is the Democratic nominee. He ran unopposed and is the only statewide Democratic elected official. While Trump-endorsed Republican Congressman Randy Feenstra, ultimately the Associated Press called the race for businessman Zach Lane in a narrow victory that also allowed Iowa Republican voters to signal displeasure with the president. That race starts out as a true toss-up for November.
10: All right, now Montana, another red state where Democrats are hopeful they could capitalize on Trump's unpopularity.
11: Montana's 1st District is an open race where Democrats see a shot in this particular political environment where Trump has lost a little bit of support from Republicans and a lot of it from basically everyone else. The Senate race is another interesting one there. That's because of a candidate who wasn't on the ballot yesterday. Independent Seth Bodnar outraised the Trump-backed U.S. attorney and all of the Democratic candidates in another race worth watching.
10: All right, so I'm in California. It takes a little while to count all the votes here, thanks to the state's mail-in voting laws. Anything, though, that we do know based on what's been tallied so far?
11: Well, as you also know, in California, the top two advance to the general election, regardless of party. So for the governor's race, we do know that almost all of the 60 candidates on the ballot won't make that short list. Sorry, Barack D. Obama Shaw and Living for God and Country DeMott. There is a three-person race for the top two spots. Billionaire Tom Steyer, former Health and Human Services Secretary Javier Becerra, and former Fox News host Steve Hilton, a Republican backed by Trump. This is important because it's possible that two Democrats

0: Democrats advance, leaving Republicans without a top-of-the-ticket champion to help them with some House races affected by redistricting.
1: Yeah, the past few weeks, we've been tracking the incumbents in both parties who have lost their primary. Anyone else to add to the list?
0: Well, there are a number of older California incumbent Democrats who face primary challengers from younger candidates who want generational change. So far, the incumbents are all in first place, but November is a long way away. And after California redrew the lines late last year, several California Republicans are finding themselves in more difficult races. Some of them retired, one became an independent, and then there's Ken Calvert and Young Kim. The two Republican lawmakers were drawn together in the nationwide redistricting war and will face off in November.
1: All right, that is NPR political reporter Stephen Fowler. Stephen, thanks.
0: Thank you.
1: Plans for President Trump to pay nearly $1.8 billion to fund people who claim to be targets of past administrations are over.
2: Yeah, that's what Acting Attorney General Todd Blanche told Congress on Tuesday. For almost 2 weeks, the Trump administration has faced political blowback over the idea that it would hand out money from what it called an anti-weaponization fund.
1: NPR Justice correspondent Ryan Lucas was watching that congressional testimony. Ryan, what was this hearing about and what did Blanche have to say?
3: So Blanche was on the Hill for a hearing before House lawmakers that was focused on the Justice Department's budget. But there's been a lot of chatter about this nearly $1.8 billion fund that the department has created to compensate people who believe they were victims of politicized prosecutions. A day earlier, the Justice Department had put out a statement that it would abide by a court ruling, putting the fund on hold until at least June 12th while a lawsuit challenging it plays out in court. And then at yesterday's hearing, Blanche was asked what the department's plans were after that date. He said the department is dropping its plans for the funds, full stop. And Blanche then added this in an exchange with New York Democrat Grace Meng.
4: The reasons for the fund, I think, remain as important as they were before, but we are not moving forward with the fund.
5: Not moving forward ever?
4: Correct.
5: Oh, there's no more fund then.
3: Now, Blanche was asked to put that into writing, and he said, in essence, he sees no reason to do that, which was cause for a bit of skepticism.
1: Okay, so Blanche says no more fund ever, but as legendary radio broadcaster Paul Harvey used to do, Ryan, let us know the rest of the story.
3: Right, well, remember, this fund was created as part of a settlement between Trump and the Justice Department to end Trump's $10 billion lawsuit against the IRS over the leak of his tax returns. Trump wouldn't get any money from the fund, but as part of the deal, the IRS is barred from pursuing any claims, any probes, any audits against Trump, his family, or his companies over past tax issues. And Blanche told lawmakers that part of the settlement still stands. It is still in effect. So in other words, Trump, his family, his businesses are still shielded from IRS investigations of past tax returns.
1: All right. So how did that go down with members in Congress?
3: Well, look, from the beginning, Democrats have railed against this whole settlement. They say this was a slush fund for the president to dole out taxpayer money to his supporters and allies at a time, Democrats note, when a lot of Americans are really struggling to make ends meet. And a lot of Democrats say Blanche's announcement just falls short. Senator Elizabeth Warren, for example, said that promises are not enough here. She says this fund needs to be blocked in law. And she also noted that under this arrangement, Trump, as I just said, remains shielded from IRS scrutiny.
1: What about Republicans?
3: Well, yeah, Republicans are really the bigger question here. This fund has been a rare issue where we have seen a lot of members of the GOP, particularly in the Senate, publicly come out against President Trump. Many of the Republicans dislike the possibility that Capitol rioters who attacked police on January 6, 2021, could have received payouts. That Republican pushback has held up some of the administration's legislative priorities, including most notably funding for immigration enforcement. Now, Senate Majority Leader John Thune said yesterday he hoped that Blanche's statement would ease Republican concerns that have held up immigration funding and give the party the votes that it needs to ultimately push that funding bill over the line.
1: All right, that's NPR's Ryan Lucas. Ryan, thanks a lot.
3: Thank you.
1: There is a new director of national intelligence.
2: President Trump announced Tuesday that the head of the Federal Housing Finance Agency, Bill Pulte, will take on the intelligence role, too, as acting director. Pulte will replace Tulsi Gabbard, who is stepping down at the end of the month. The choice has already drawn sharp criticism

0: for Pulte's lack of experience.
1: NPR White House correspondent Danielle Kurtzleben is here to explain what's going on. So, Danielle, who is Bill Pulte?
2: Well, like Layla said, he is the head of the FHFA, which regulates Fannie Mae and Freddie Mac, and they guarantee home loans in the U.S. Now, Pulte's career prior to that was heavily housing-related. His family owns a large home-building company, and he ran a firm that invested in building products. But his biographies on the FHFA site and elsewhere do not show any intelligence experience.
1: So, Danielle, maybe it's just me, but to be director of national intelligence, shouldn't you have national intelligence experience, or at least intelligence experience?
2: Well, you sure might think so. And that's a legal matter, in fact. The post-9/11 law that set up the position of DNI says all nominees must have, quote, extensive national security experience. But then Pulte isn't a nominee. Trump is naming him an acting director, so he won't have to go through a Senate confirmation. And remember, this really is a key position right now with the U.S. engaged with foreign threats around the world during a war with Iran. Now, even some Senate Republicans are skeptical of Pulte, by the way. Here's Texas Republican John Cornyn when he was asked about the appointment.
3: I don't see any evidence of any qualifications for that job.
2: So he was pretty blunt. Meanwhile, when GOP Senate leaders John Thune and Tom Cotton were asked about Pulte's qualifications, they just didn't have much to say yesterday. Now, in describing those qualifications in a social media post, Trump was vague. He said Pulte has, quote, deep experience managing the most sensitive matters in America. But Pulte does have one attribute Trump likes, which is that he's used his position to legally pursue Trump's perceived enemies.
1: Okay, in what way?
2: Well, as the head of a housing agency, he's accused multiple people of mortgage fraud. For example, there's New York Attorney General Letitia James. The administration repeatedly attempted to prosecute her. She maintains she's done nothing wrong. And James, you may remember, prosecuted Trump and the Trump Organization for civil fraud. Similarly, the administration accused Democratic Senator from California, Adam Schiff, of this kind of fraud. Schiff has also denied wrongdoing. Schiff helped lead the Democratic effort to impeach Trump in 2019 and 2020. And the administration pursued Federal Reserve Board member Lisa Cook for fraud. Trump cited that accusation in attempting to fire her. Now, Cook says she did nothing wrong, and the Supreme Court in January heard arguments in his attempt to fire her.
1: But that willingness to go after people that Trump does not like for any number of reasons, that's not new in this administration.
2: Right, exactly. Trump even explicitly, in a social media post last fall, wrote a message addressed to then-Attorney General Pam Bondi saying he wanted her to take action against James Schiff and former FBI Director James Comey. And, yeah, there are others happy to go after his enemies. FBI Director Kash Patel, even before he took the helm, had talked about doing so. We don't know how long Pulte will be acting director, but intelligence is an entirely different avenue from housing for taking aim at opponents.
1: That's NPR's Danielle Kurtzleben. Thanks a lot.
2: Thank you.

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1: The drought-shrunken Colorado River has left western states like California facing a looming water crisis. But in San Diego, there is enough excess drinking water to sell to nearby states. The secret? Desalination.
2: What we're looking to do is really show that there's an opportunity to manage the system in a new way.
1: I'm Elsa Chang. Hear that story on All Things Considered from NPR News. 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
10: And I'm Steve Inskeep. Barry Manilow is recovering from lung cancer. He's a singer who was huge on radio in the 1970s.

0: sheet music for another of his hits was Always on My Mom's Piano, with Manilow's perfectly coiffed image on the cover. 4 months ago, Manilow's long career seemed at risk as he prepared for surgery to remove part of his lung. You have to think about losing your voice, your identity. What was that like?
1: Terrifying. They went through my vocal cords, and they promised me that they were very gentle and they didn't hurt my vocal cords, but I'm not so sure.
0: Manilow is still hoarse, but determined to perform live again this summer as he turns 83. He will feature music from a new album recorded before his surgery. It's called What a Time.

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1: On a slow flow echoes a startling duet between Iranian Kamanche musician Kalyan Kalor and Malian kora player Tumani Jabate. We'll also hear some new solo work by Michelle Qureshi. It's all in the current of a slow flow echoes from PRX. 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
4: Live from NPR News in Washington, I'm Dave Mattingly. It's not yet clear which two candidates for governor in California will advance to the November runoff. At this hour, Republican Steve Hilton is leading the vote count ahead of Democrats Javier Becerra and billionaire Tom Steyer. Hilton was sounding confident as he spoke to supporters last night.
5: We've got the rebel spirit. We've got the hustle. We've got the attitude. We've got everything we need to make California golden again, except for a good governor. And very soon, we will have that as well.
4: Becerra was sounding just as confident when he addressed his supporters in California.
6: After all the exhausting ads are run, the pundits are spun, and the billionaires try to buy their way in, it's the people, only the people, who get the last word. And tonight, the people of the great state of California, in the greatest nation on earth, have spoken.
4: The Associated Press has yet to call the race for any of the gubernatorial candidates seeking to replace outgoing Governor Gavin Newsom in the November election. Los Angeles Mayor Karen Bass has advanced to a November runoff as she seeks re-election. It's not yet clear who she'll face in the election. This is NPR News from Washington. The president says he plans to attend the rescheduled White House Correspondents Association dinner. It was postponed in April after an armed man tried to storm a hotel ballroom where the event was taking place in Washington, D.C. NPR's Franco Ordonez has more.
7: This year's annual gala affair in April was cut short when a man armed with a shotgun, handgun, and knives attempted to run through a security checkpoint at the Washington Hilton, where Trump and members of his cabinet had just sat down for the event. Trump announced on social media that the rescheduled dinner would take place at the Waldorf Astoria Hotel in Washington, D.C. He wrote that it was a sign of strength and fortitude and called it a, quote, very good thing because we cannot allow lunatics to change our way of life. The president of the White House Correspondents Association, Weijia Zhang, says in an email to members that the July event will be a more intimate gathering with significantly enhanced safety measures. Franco Ordonez, NPR News.
4: Las Vegas rallied for two goals in the final period last night to take Game 1 of the NHL Stanley Cup Final. The Golden Knights beat the Carolina Hurricanes 5-4. Game 2 is tomorrow night. The NBA Finals get underway tonight between the New York Knicks and the San Antonio Spurs. I'm Dave Mattingly, NPR News in Washington.
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12: And I'm Leila Fadel in Washington, D.C. An uncivil war within CBS News in 60 Minutes broke into the open light last night. CBS fired veteran correspondent Scott Pelley. New editor-in-chief Barry Weiss has sought to assert control of the network's news division and 60 Minutes, its most prestigious and profitable news program. After she fired two of its award-winning correspondents and its executive producer, Pelley accused the show's new executive producer of being unqualified for the job and Weiss of trying to murder the show. NPR's David Folkenflik has been covering the story and joins us now. Good morning, David.
13: Good morning, Leila.
12: So how did these internal tensions become so combustible?
13: Well, this was a staff meeting.

0: meeting on Monday that boiled into the open. The way to think of it from a bit of a distance is you seeing a group of people who had previously been outsiders trying to take control of an insular culture. Mm-hmm. 60 Minutes is the most watched TV news show in America. You had Barry Weiss, who was brought in just last October from the News and Views site, the Free Press, the center-right site at that, with no experience in television, deciding she wanted to assert control of this, this property, perhaps the most valuable at CBS News. She fired top executives of the show last week. She ousted two correspondents. And concerns had bubbled up in recent months about Weiss's involvement and editing of the show, that she had been accused of holding up stories and inserting material more favorable to President Trump and to Israel. She brought in a new executive producer with no TV news experience also, named Nick Bilton. And Scott Pelley at this meeting Monday told Milton that he wasn't welcome, he wasn't qualified, and he trotted out that murder line saying Weiss was trying to murder the show.
1: Yeah, and so I'm hearing you say, this is the most watched TV news show in America. It's prestigious. It's profitable. So what is CBS actually trying to achieve here?
0: Well, Weiss came in and she had been openly concerned about what she contends is sort of anti-Trump bias in the mainstream media and CBS itself. Mm-hmm. She and Bilton said that what they're really trying to do is refashion 60 Minutes for the digital age. But it's worth understanding also the context in which she was brought in. David Ellison only took over CBS's parent company Paramount last summer with the approval of President Trump's regulators. He's now seeking approval from the Trump administration for a much bigger deal to take over Warner Brothers Discovery's, the parent company of HBO, and not unrelatedly, CNN. And he and his father, the co-founder of Oracle, have essentially allied themselves with the president in their pursuit of doing so.
1: What have we heard from CBS and Pelley since the firing?
0: Well, you've heard dueling statements. Bilton sent a letter to Pelley as well as to the staff, but the one to Pelley was shared with NPR. He called Pelley's performance performatively hostile and said that he hijacked that first meeting with staff on Monday and that he essentially shut down efforts to reach out to him, overtures to figure out a more constructive path to work through differences. Pelley is the former anchor of CBS News. He shared a statement with NPR saying that 60 Minutes had lost his way and that executives sought to make him inject falsehoods, biased, unverified claims. He's now the third correspondent to make that claim along the tour forced out. CBS hasn't responded to my queries about those allegations.
1: And really quickly, do we know what's ahead for 60 Minutes?
0: I think there are only three correspondents left, and we don't know whether or not they'll stick around. I think we're going to hear news from them in the next day or two.
1: That's NPR's media correspondent, David Folkenflik. Thank you, David.
0: You bet.
2: Federal authorities are investigating disgraced former Congressman George Santos over his activity on the betting site Kalshi. Prediction markets have flourished in President Trump's second term, and this is the latest instance of a suspected insider trading on them. NPR's Bobby Allen broke the Santos story, joins us now to discuss. So, Bobby, what are the allegations?
3: So on prediction markets like Kalshi, people can bet on what word someone says or if someone is going to show up at a major event. And that was the case for Trump's State of the Union back in February. A day before the event, Santos posted this video on X.
4: I'm going to be there for the State of the Union in the gallery, guys. Just chill, trolls, chill.
3: Just chill, trolls. Okay, so traders on Kalshi saw this to mean, well, that Santos would be there. So the odds of him being there soared to close to 80%. But according to three people with direct knowledge of his trades, Santos, right after this video, started betting that he would not be at the State of the Union. When the speech started, Santos shared on X that he was actually watching it from an airport TV, not at the event live at all. On Kalshi, that plummeted his odds of being there. But by then, Santos had already cashed out. None of the three people I talked to, were authorized to speak publicly about the case.
2: So, Bobby, I just want to completely understand this. George Santos was betting on what he may or may not do.
3: That's right. And okay, this has now prompted two federal investigations. I talked to Santos, and he said, well, that's news to me. When I asked him about the Justice Department and the Commodity Futures Trading Commission looking into this, that was his response, right? He claimed he was not informed about it, but a source familiar with the investigation told me Kalshi has actually been trying to interview him for months. The source said Kalshi referred the matter to the Justice Department and the CFTC. When I asked Santos whether he was on Kalshi, he said, quote, I am not.

0: Not saying yes, I'm not saying no.
1: Okay, so it's been a while since we've talked about George Santos. Remind us of George Santos.
0: Sure. So George Santos was a former New York congressman who in 2022 ran on what turned out to be a long list of lies. He lied about his education, about his mother being in the World Trade Center during the September 11th attacks, about his grandparents escaping the Holocaust. Much of what he said on the campaign trail was completely fabricated, but he was elected. Soon into his term, he was hit with a federal indictment for wire fraud and other charges. He was expelled from Congress, and a judge later sentenced him to more than 7 years in prison. That was cut short by President Trump, who in October commuted his sentence and set him free.
1: So can you put this latest Santos case into context for us? Because we're hearing a lot lately about insider trading on prediction markets.
0: Yeah, we really are. And that's because there are two things happening at once. Sites like Kalshi and Polymarket are getting more and more popular, and federal law enforcement is starting to crack down on cases of people abusing insider information. Last week, the Justice Department charged a Google employee with using confidential company information on search trends to earn more than $1 million on Polymarket. That came after another case where a U.S. Special Forces soldier made big profits betting on Venezuelan leader Nicolas Maduro being toppled before the public knew about it. So federal investigators are pursuing cases alleging traders broke the laws by manipulating prediction markets with insider intel. So yes, Trump officials have brought some cases, but the administration's overall approach to prediction markets is really quite hands-off. There's a growing body of research, in fact, that suggests that most insider trading is not being detected and not being investigated at all.
1: That's NPR tech reporter Bobby Allen. Bobby, thanks.
0: Thanks, hey.
1: This is NPR News.
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8: 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We inherited some wool blankets that were in perfect shape when we got them from Edward's grandmother's house. Aunt Grace was a stickler for order and put everything that the moths could have eaten in one of the many cedar chests they had. In the South, a fixture of old houses was a cedar chest in every bedroom. Eastern red cedar naturally has insect-repelling oils. 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We have 3 cedar chests, and one I haven't opened in at least 5 years contains a very luxurious mink stole that I never wear. 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My niece had a moth invasion and had to put her frequently worn mink in the freezer. 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
1: It's Morning Edition from NPR News. I'm A. Martinez.
10: And I'm Leila Fadel. Scientists who've spent decades learning how the brain works say they're ready to start fixing it when it breaks. A brain research center in Seattle, the Allen Institute, is working to develop genetic therapies for diseases including Alzheimer's, Parkinson's, ALS, and Huntington's.

0: for diseases including Alzheimer's, Parkinson's, ALS, and Huntington's. Here's NPR's Jonah Hamilton.
1: The effort is called the Brain Health Accelerator, and it includes scientists like Jeff Carroll. When Carroll was a teenager, he found out his mother had Huntington's disease. It's a fatal inherited disorder that destroys brain cells.
2: The whole reason I'm in science started with this frustration with not being able to understand what was happening with my mom.
1: Carroll learned that he, too, carried the Huntington's gene. He spent years at the University of Washington studying mice with the condition, which occurs when the faulty gene tells nerve cells to produce toxic levels of a certain protein. To Carroll, the solution seemed obvious.
2: Since we know all the bad stuff in Huntington's comes from this one gene, let's get rid of the levels of that gene.
1: But finding a way to do that was beyond the reach of his own lab. So Carroll joined the Allen Institute.
2: It's difficult to do the scale of research that you need with a team of 5 or 6 or even 10 people. And so the hundreds of people they have here at the Allen Institute is just an entirely different approach to science.
1: The scientist in charge of the Brain Health Accelerator is Ed Lean. He says it's built on years of basic research.
3: We now have a complete description of the types of cells that make up the brain and also the genetic underpinnings of their properties. This foundation then lets you study disease.
1: By seeing how disease changes these cells. Lean says scientists at Allen already have some experience with this approach.
3: In the case of Alzheimer's disease, we can see that it's not only about plaques and tangles, but it affects very specific types of neurons that are lost early in the disease and then over the course of disease.
1: A genetic therapy designed to protect these neurons might delay or prevent symptoms. Lean says other therapies might preserve the neurons affected by Parkinson's or ALS.
3: And we can now turn on a therapeutic gene just in the right kind of cell with these types of technologies. And that opens up the possibility for very specific precision genetic therapies for brain disorders.
1: One reason that's possible is research funded by the Brain Initiative, a program announced by President Obama back in 2013. John Nye of the National Institutes of Health says it's given scientists new ways to observe the inner workings of the brain.
4: I am shocked at how far we've come in the last 10, 12 years. It's just been beyond my wildest imagination, and I've been accused of having a pretty good imagination.
1: Nye says insights from the Brain Initiative have already helped researchers find new ways to use existing treatments. Deep brain stimulation, for example, got its start as a way to use electrical pulses to reduce the symptoms of Parkinson's disease.
4: Now it's being applied to a whole range of disorders, epilepsy, treatment-resistant depression, OCD, PTSD, binge eating disorder.
1: Scientists at the Allen Institute say genetic therapies could follow a similar path. Jeff Carroll, the scientist with the Huntington's gene, says the approach has worked on children with spinal muscular atrophy. It's a genetic condition that destroys motor neurons in the spinal cord.
2: Every kid with this horrible mutation died when they were like 18 months for all of human history. And now they're going to high school. So things that were like unimaginable can just change.
1: Carroll says his goal is to help accelerate that change. John Hamilton, NPR News.
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6: Hi, I'm Dr. Renard Harris from the College of Charleston. 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
7: This is Walter Edgar with South Carolina from A to Z. B is for Brook Green Gardens. Brook Green Gardens was created in 1931 by the sculptor Anna Hyatt Huntington and her husband, Archer M. Huntington. The sculpture garden is situated on 30 acres in the middle of 9,100 acres of South Carolina Lowcountry, stretching from the Atlantic Ocean to the Waccamaw River. The site is best known for its beautiful display gardens and its unrivaled American figurative sculpture collection, as well as its commitment to conservation and preservation. Comprised of four former rice plantations, plantations, Brook Green was envisioned as a showcase of art and nature, a sanctuary where monumental works of art would be displayed against the tapestry of magnificent oak trees and towering pines. Some 375,000 visitors annually enjoy daily tours, seasonal

0: events and programs at Brook Green. Brook Green Gardens was designated a National Historic Landmark in 1992.
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2: 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I'm E. Martinez.
3: And I'm Leila Fadel. Secretary of State Marco Rubio will likely face a lot of questions from lawmakers today about the war in Iran. When will it end? When will gas prices go down? Rubio started making the rounds on Capitol Hill for budget hearings Tuesday. NPR's Michelle Kellerman reports.
4: A Senate Foreign Relations Committee hearing was the first chance for lawmakers to question Rubio in public since the U.S. and Israel launched the war against Iran in late February. Democrat Chris Murphy of Connecticut says the global economy has been held hostage while President Trump gives what Murphy calls wildly different accounts as to when the war will end and when traffic can resume in the Strait of Hormuz.
5: The question is, how are we going to get it reopened? Are you going to drive a bargain that is so tough and so hard that the strait remains closed? So how are we going to get it open?
6: The first thing, that is a predicate to anything else happening. The straits have to be reopened. So the way to think about it is this. If Iran wants to be able to move its oil again through the strait, they will have to reopen the strait.
4: Secretary Rubio says the U.S. will lift its blockade of Iranian ports only once the Iranians stop firing on commercial vessels. And he says sanctions won't be eased until Iran negotiates over its nuclear program. Senator Cory Booker, another Democrat on the Foreign Relations Committee, sounded frustrated that while the first Trump administration, in his words, trashed President Obama's nuclear deal, U.S. diplomacy is now stalled and Iran has found new leverage by closing the Strait of Hormuz.
7: We are the strongest nation on the planet Earth, and we're in a stalemate with Iran. And now we're begging to get back into a deal that you all trashed in the first place.
6: There's no one begging.
4: Secretary Rubio pushed back.
6: No one's begging for anything here. The Iranians might be begging because their economy's losing hundreds of millions of dollars a day.
4: But in Iran, he acknowledged that the U.S. is dealing with a fractured system. Iran's supreme leader was killed early in the conflict, and his son, who took his place, hasn't been seen in public. Republican Senator Mike Lee asked Rubio about that.
8: Are you confident he's still alive, by the way?
6: Yeah, I think there's indications that, in fact, we've not heard from him publicly. We haven't seen him publicly. And I would imagine, given what's happened to multiple leaders in that system, being very public is probably not something that's recommended for them internally. But that said, I think there are indications out there that he is increasingly engaging at some level, although all of his communications have been in writing and through intermediaries.
4: And that slows things down. As for the Trump administration's handling of this diplomacy, Democrat Jackie Rosen blasted Rubio for not personally taking part in negotiations that were hosted by Pakistan earlier this year.
9: We confirmed you to be our Secretary of State. We confirmed you to be in the negotiations that are happening. And it's just unthinkable to me that you are missing high-stakes negotiations or that you're not involved.
4: She mistakenly said he was at a party in Miami at the time. It was actually at a UFC fight, which Trump was attending to.
6: I'm the National Security Advisor and Secretary of State. I was co-located with the president in the midst of a high-stakes negotiation so that I could immediately inform him about events occurring halfway around the world. I was where I needed to be at that moment because we had a very capable team on the ground in Pakistan led by the vice president.
4: Along with Trump's envoy, real estate developer Steve Witkoff, and Trump's son-in-law, Jared Kushner. They've been leading negotiations on Iran, as well as trying to resolve Israel's war in Gaza and Russia's war in Ukraine. Michelle Kellerman, NPR News, the State Department.
2: The Trump administration is telling states how to set up work requirements for adults who get their health insurance from Medicaid. That's the program for low-income and disabled people that is funded by the federal government and states. Under these new rules, Medicaid recipients will need to prove that they are working, going to school, or volunteering at least 80 hours a month. Julie Robner, who hosts the What the Health podcast, is here to tell us something about this. So, Julie, Medicaid work requirements were in President Trump's big tax and spending law that he signed last July. A lot of Republicans supported it. No Democrats in Congress voted for it. So why are Medicaid work requirements such a popular thing for Republicans?
10: Well, because they sound good and they poll well. And I don't mean that in a flip way. There's a broad consensus that people shouldn't get something for nothing, and that if taxpayers are going to underwrite a benefit, people who get that benefit should be expected to pitch in, at least to the extent they can. But Democrats, many of whom in the past have supported work requirements for things like food stamps and welfare benefits, argue that Medicaid and all health insurance is different. For one thing, you don't get a check. You just get your health care paid for if you need it. For another, most adults who get Medicaid already do work or go to school or volunteer. Finally, we know that often people end up losing coverage not because they're no longer eligible, but because they can't successfully jump through all the bureaucratic hoops that these rules require.
2: All right, so in most places, these rules go into effect January 1st. What will states need to do to get that up and running?
10: They're going to have to do a lot. It's going to be expensive. They don't have a lot of time to do it. States have two main determinations that they're going to have to make for Medicaid recipients. First, who might be eligible for exceptions? And second, for those who are subject to the work rules, did they meet them? And the new rules out this week make that even harder for people who can't work. They say states can't just provide a list of ailments like HIV or cancer that would automatically exempt people from the work rules. Those people will have to prove that their ailment is serious enough that it also prevents them from working.
2: You think this is an issue that we'll hear about in the midterms?
10: Yes and no. Not sure that specifically for Republicans. It's part of their larger anti-fraud effort to make sure that people who aren't eligible for federal programs aren't getting benefits. For Democrats, it's part of a larger effort to point out how much Republicans are cutting back on needed health care at a time health costs are going up rapidly, particularly for those who can least afford it. And I would add that these rules are almost exclusively for states that expanded Medicaid under the Affordable Care Act. That's 43 states. But it doesn't cover some very large, very red states like Texas or Florida.
2: I know the Trump administration has an overall plan to cut Medicaid by close to $1 trillion. How do the work requirements fit into that?
10: Well, the Congressional Budget Office has estimated that the work requirements portion of last year's budget bill represent about a third of all the Medicaid spending reductions and will increase the number of people without health insurance by more than 5 million people. And remember, many of those people would still be eligible for coverage. They just won't be able to prove that they're meeting the requirements or that they should be exempted from them.
2: Julie Robner is Chief Washington Correspondent with NPR's partner KFF Health News. Thanks a lot.
10: Thank you.

0: 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I'm E. Martinez.
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1: Good morning. Director of National Intelligence nominees are legally required to have extensive national security experience. President Trump's temporary pick doesn't. He has gone after people Trump doesn't like. It's Morning Edition from NPR News. Of the settlement in President Trump's lawsuit against his own government is over. I'm Layla Faldin.
0: And I'm E. Martinez. The Justice Department is dropping plans to pay nearly $1.8 billion to people allegedly hurt by past administrations. Also, the White House is asking for an early look at companies' AI models, and nonprofits are spending about $100 million to get Ebola vaccines ready that could fight the latest outbreak. We run down the three candidates. It's Wednesday, June 3rd. Tennis star Rafa Nadal, the king of clay, turns 40 today. News is next.
4: Live from NPR News in Washington, I'm Corva Coleman. 6 days till primary elections yesterday in California. The two leading candidates for governor are Republican Steve Hilton and Democrat Javier Becerra. From member station KQED, Guy Marzorati reports there are millions of ballots still left to count.
5: Hilton, a former Fox News commentator, surged in the polls after an endorsement from President Donald Trump.
6: Change is coming to California, and it's long overdue.
5: Becerra, the former U.S. Secretary of Health and Human Services, gained support late in the campaign.
7: Like my parents, I never gave up. Never stop putting one foot in front of the other.
5: Democratic investor Tom Steyer is in third behind Hilton and Becerra. For NPR News, I'm Guy Marzorati in San Francisco.
4: In the city of Los Angeles, incumbent Democratic Mayor Karen Bass has advanced to a runoff election. Her opponent isn't yet determined. In a closely watched congressional district primary in New Jersey, Democrat Rebecca Bennett won her race. She will face incumbent Republican Congressman Tom Kane Jr. It's considered a swing district, but Kane has not been seen in public for nearly 3 months. His aides say he is addressing a personal medical condition. Federal investigators are examining the prediction market trades of former New York Republican Congressman George Santos. NPR's Bobby Allen reports.
8: 4 months after George Santos had a 7-year wire fraud prison sentence commuted by President Trump, he took to social media. Santos said he planned on attending Trump's State of the Union address. What he didn't say publicly is that he was betting tens of thousands of dollars on the prediction market site Kalshi that he would not attend. Before it was revealed he did not go, he cashed out. That's according to three sources with direct knowledge of Santos's trades. The Justice Department and the Commodity Futures Trading Commission are investigating. When reached by PR, Santos said the investigations were news to him. He said, "I'm not saying yes, I'm not saying no," when asked if he has an account on Kalshi. Bobby Allen, NPR News.
4: Secretary of State Marco Rubio says the U.S. won't admit 1,000 Afghan refugees stranded in Qatar. NPR's Quill Lawrence reports they're families of Afghans who helped U.S. troops during the war.
9: At a hearing, Delaware Senator Chris Coons asked Secretary Rubio to help the refugees who've been stuck at a camp in Qatar for more than a year. Coons said there are 400 children and 150 immediate family members of active duty U.S. troops.
10: Can you commit to working with me and others in this body to support the relocation of these vetted individuals to the United States, especially those who are family members of currently serving U.S. soldiers?
11: Yeah, I can't. First of all, we're under an executive order now, so we can't admit any Afghans at this point into the country.
9: The Trump administration has frozen visas that were promised to Afghans who aided the U.S. military. The president has offered refugee status almost exclusively to white South Africans. Quill Lawrence, NPR News.
4: This is NPR.
12: Thanks for waking up with us on South Carolina Public Radio. I'm Christina Thacker with your statewide headlines. Peebo Bryson, the two-time Grammy-winning award R&B singer, died Tuesday after a stroke. He was 75 years old. Bryson was born and raised in South Carolina. The singer was best known as the voice behind the Oscar-winning Disney film duets Beauty and the Beast with Celine Dion and A Whole New World with Regina Bell. His family confirmed his death via a written statement Tuesday, writing, quote, "His legacy in music will live on for generations to come," end quote. Memorial and celebration of life arrangements will be announced at a later date. South Carolina's online application window for the public alligator hunting lottery is open through July 15th. Participants must pay a non-refundable $10 application fee online. Hunters selected in the lottery will be notified by email and automatically charged a $100 tag fee. Out-of-state hunters will have to pay additional fees. The public alligator hunting season officially begins noon on September 12th and closes at noon on October 10th. Still ahead, salaries of law enforcement workers was a hot topic at a Pickens County Council meeting this week. Plus, the Greenville County's Schools Board of Trustees has approved a nearly $982 million general fund budget for the upcoming year. More on those stories in about 25 minutes. And those are some of your morning state headlines here on South Carolina Public Radio.
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0: 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I'm senior meteorologist Megan Borowski with your Wednesday weather outlook. Drier air continues to arrive behind Monday's cold front, and that will help things to feel quite comfortable outside today. And it'll keep skies mostly sunny. Humidity levels on the lower side. Temperatures today in the upper 70s and lower 80s. Tonight, clear skies and turning chilly. Lows dropping in most areas to the mid-50s. We'll start to see a warming trend establish itself tomorrow, Friday, and especially into the weekend. And over the weekend, humidity will creep upward, at least along the coastline. Let's take a look at temperatures. In Greenville, 77 today, 56 tonight, 82 tomorrow. In Columbia, 81 this afternoon, 56 tonight, 86 tomorrow. In Florence, 81 this afternoon, 56 tonight, 84 tomorrow. In Myrtle Beach, 77 today, 63 tonight, 78 tomorrow. And in Charleston, 81 today, 61 tonight, and 84 tomorrow. For South Carolina Public Radio, I'm senior meteorologist Megan Borowski.
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3: It's Morning Edition from NPR News. I'm Leila Fadel in Washington, D.C.
4: And I'm A. Martinez in Los Angeles, California. There is a new director of national intelligence.
3: President Trump announced Tuesday that the head of the Federal Housing Finance Agency, Bill Pulte, will take on the intelligence role, too, as acting director. Pulte will replace Tulsi Gabbard, who is stepping down at the end of the month. The choice has already drawn sharp criticism for Pulte's lack of experience.
4: NPR White House correspondent Danielle Kurtzleben is here to explain what's going on. So, Danielle, who is Bill Pulte?
5: Well, like Leila said, he is the head of the FHFA, which regulates Fannie Mae and Freddie Mac, and they guarantee home loans in the U.S. Now, Pulte's career prior to that was heavily housing-related. His family owns a large home-building company, and he ran a firm that invested in building products. But his biographies on the FA site and elsewhere do not show any intelligence experience.
4: So, Danielle, maybe it's just me, but to be director of national intelligence, shouldn't you have national intelligence experience, or at least intelligence experience?
5: Well, you sure might think so. And that's a legal matter, in fact. The post 9/11 law that set up the position of DNI says all nominees must have, quote, extensive national security experience. But then Pulte isn't a nominee. Trump is naming him an acting director, so he won't have to go through a Senate confirmation. And remember, this really is a key position right now with the U.S. engaged with foreign threats around the world during a war with Iran. Now, even some Senate Republicans are skeptical of Pulte, by the way. Here's Texas Republican John Cornyn when he was asked about the appointment.
6: I don't see any evidence of any qualifications for that job.
5: So he was pretty blunt. Meanwhile, when GOP Senate leaders John Thune and Tom Cotton were asked about Pulte's qualifications, they just didn't have much to say yesterday. Now, in describing those qualifications in a social media post, Trump was vague. He said Pulte has, quote, deep experience managing the most sensitive matters in America. But Pulte does have one attribute Trump likes, which is that he's used his position to legally pursue Trump's perceived enemies.
4: Okay, in what way?
5: Well, as the head of a housing agency, he's accused multiple people of mortgage fraud. For example, there's New York Attorney General Letitia James. The administration repeatedly attempted to prosecute her. She maintains she's done nothing wrong. And James, you may remember, prosecuted Trump and the Trump Organization for civil fraud. Similarly, the administration accused Democratic Senator from California, Adam Schiff, of this kind of fraud. Schiff has also denied wrongdoing. Schiff helped lead the Democratic effort to impeach Trump in 2019 and 2020. And the administration pursued Federal Reserve Board member Lisa Cook for fraud. Trump cited that accusation in attempting to fire her. Now, Cook says she did nothing wrong, and the Supreme Court in January heard arguments in his attempt to fire her.
4: But that willingness to go after people that Trump does not like for any number of reasons, that's not new in this administration.
5: Right, exactly. Trump even explicitly, in a social media post last fall, wrote a message addressed to then-Attorney General Pam Bondi saying he wanted her to take action against James Schiff and former FBI Director James Comey. And yeah, there are others happy to go after his enemies. FBI Director

0: Kash Patel, even before he took the helm, had talked about doing so. We don't know how long Pulte will be acting director, but intelligence is an entirely different avenue from housing for taking aim at opponents.
1: That's NPR's Danielle Kurtzleben. Thanks a lot.
0: Thank you.
2: Our next guest is Senator Mark Warner. He is the top Democrat on the Senate Intelligence Committee, which would be hearing Bill Pulte's nomination if Pulte had been formally nominated for the job. Senator, welcome back to the program.
3: Thank you, Steve.
2: What would happen if Bill Pulte had been formally nominated and sent to your committee?
3: Well, first of all, at least by the law, would not even qualify. This guy has no experience in the military, no experience in Congress, no experience in the intel community, law enforcement. And you take that and then lay on the fact that his what seems to have attracted the president to him is he is 100% loyal to doing anything and everything President Trump demands. And now he's going to get the keys to the kingdom for the IC. Doesn't make any sense.
2: Do you suspect that he appointed an acting DNI because there's no nominee he would want that he would also be able to get through the Senate at this time, given that he has upset many people in the Senate?
3: I think that's a legitimate claim. It also is all of these acting folks get 6 months runway if we can't convince the president to change his mind. 6 months, if Mr. Pulte stays in the position, will keep him in the job until after the elections. And I have to tell you, I was extraordinarily concerned about the former director of national intelligence, Tulsi Gabbard, interfering in our election. She was the one who showed up, I believe, inappropriately and illegally down on a criminal investigation, seizing the ballots in Fulton County in Georgia.
2: Right.
3: But she had some national security background. She'd been in the military. She served in Congress. I would doubt that Mr. Pulte could even name the multiple intelligence agencies that exist.
2: I want to ask about that, but first, you said something about if we can't convince the president to change course. What leverage, if any, do you and the Senate have to convince the president?
3: Well, part of this is also he's extraordinarily unqualified, but the timing could also not be more of a mistake. We were supposed to take up what should have been dealt with earlier, what's called FISA 702 collections. This is where two foreign agents are talking to each other outside of America. And that intelligence gathering tool generates about 70% of the intelligence that literally appears in the presidential daily brief every day. Mm-hmm. There are always controversies about this program. And there have been reforms, and we're trying to add more reforms. It expires literally at the end of next week. Mm-hmm. And the idea that he is putting someone who has weaponized mortgage information, confidential information, somehow in charge of all of our intelligence agencies with all the absolutely classified things. And then for me to try to convince, you know, a lot of Democrats and frankly, some Republicans that we really can't let this tool expire. Without this, we would be almost unilaterally disarming in terms of Russia, China, Iran, terrorists.
2: Senator, I think you're telling me that the leverage is that there's this vital bit of intelligence legislation that may fail if the president doesn't change course. Is that what you're telling me?
3: Well, I'm telling you that I do not have the confidence I had yesterday. This was always going to be a heavy lift under President Trump because his willingness to weaponize tools of government. But the idea you're now putting someone with no intelligence background, any record of misusing private information in charge of Director of National Intelligence when we have to get this renewed before next Friday, that raises a lot of eyebrows. And there's a lot of my Republican friends who are frantic as well.
2: Let me ask about the 18 intelligence agencies. You just said you're worried about the Director of National Intelligence interfering in elections somehow, but those 18 agencies are out there doing their work. How independent are they? How reliable are they in your judgment at this time?
3: Listen, I disagree with some of the president's other appointees in the IC. Some I have voted for. None of them approached the concerns that I had with Tulsi Gabbard. And the concerns I had with Tulsi Gabbard now, upon reflection, look small versus the concerns I have with Bill Pulte.
2: But this is what I want to know, because it's thought that the Director of National Intelligence maybe doesn't have that much operational influence over the various agencies. Do you think the agencies would obey an inappropriate order to interfere in an election, which is the fear you're raising?
3: I would have concerns about that. But what the Director of National Intelligence also has is access to all our most classified intelligence, all of the secret of secret projects. This gentleman, Mr. Pulte, has no evidence that he would respect those classifications. We have no idea whether the individual even has a security clearance.
2: Senator Mark Warner of Virginia, pleasure talking with you. Thank you.
3: Steve, thank you so much.
1: The Supreme Court's conservative majority is narrowing options for people in federal prisons to get out early. Here's NPR Supreme Court correspondent Carrie Johnson.
4: 8 years ago, Congress passed a bipartisan criminal justice law that made it easier for federal prisoners to seek compassionate release if they could demonstrate extraordinary and compelling reasons to get out of prison early. Federal judges across the country began to grant some of those requests, about one in every seven, sometimes for reasons far broader than old age or terminal illness. Now the Supreme Court is casting doubt on that approach. Doug Berman is a law professor at The Ohio State University.
5: My sense is that a majority of the court is eager to impose some restrictions on the breadth of discretion that district judges would have to reduce sentences.
4: In two opinions for the court majority, Justice Amy Coney Barrett wrote a prisoner's personal circumstances, like severe medical conditions, are at the heart of compassionate release. It's got to be something especially unusual and convincing, she wrote. Shauna Rifkin is general counsel at FAM, a group that supports people in prison and their families. She says the court decisions violate the spirit of the First Step Act, that landmark 2018 criminal justice law.
6: They're doing their own atextual whittling down of what could be considered an extraordinary and compelling reason. And, you know, that's concerning because it limits people's availability to seek relief for sentences that might be qualitatively unjust at this point in time.
4: Rifkin says the whole point of the law was to broaden access for people in custody to request compassionate release directly from judges. And she says the new court rulings could put federal prison officials back in the driver's seat, even though they rarely push to let inmates out early. Cully Stimson is a former prosecutor. He says too many people in prison were asking for compassionate release based on the idea Congress has eased some harsh sentencing laws in recent years.
7: Just because I got a long sentence and I got sentenced according to the law at the time, that doesn't fall under extraordinary compelling reasons.
4: Stimson says it's possible prosecutors could seek to send some people back to prison based on the reasoning in the new Supreme Court decisions. But he says that may not be an efficient use of resources for a Justice Department already depleted by firings and resignations. Carrie Johnson, NPR News.
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8: 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Viet Quang celebrates the power of winds and percussion on the next performance today from 8 p.m.
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11: For South Carolina Public Radio, I'm senior meteorologist Megan Borowski with your Wednesday weather outlook. Drier air continues to arrive behind Monday's cold front, and that will help things to feel quite comfortable outside today. And it'll keep skies mostly sunny. Humidity levels on the lower side. Temperatures today in the upper 70s and lower 80s. Tonight, clear skies and turning chilly. Lows dropping in most areas to the mid-50s. We'll start to see a warming trend establish itself tomorrow, Friday, and especially into the weekend. And over the weekend, humidity will creep upward, at least along the coastline. Let's take a look at temperatures. In Greenville, 77 today, 56 tonight, 82 tomorrow. In Columbia, 81 this afternoon, 56 tonight, 86 tomorrow. In Florence, 81 this afternoon, 56 tonight, 84 tomorrow. In Myrtle Beach, 77 today, 63 tonight, 78 tomorrow. And in Charleston, 81 today, 61 tonight, and 84 tomorrow. For South Carolina Public Radio, I'm senior meteorologist Megan Borowski.
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1: It's Morning Edition from NPR News. I'm E. Martinez.
2: And I'm Leila Faldin. President Trump wants a preview of the newest AI models. An executive order asks companies to submit their products to the government for review up to 30 days before their release date. Last month, the president delayed the order, saying he worried the U.S. could give up its lead in artificial intelligence. Our next guest worked on AI policy in the Biden administration as acting director of the White House Office of Science and Technology Policy. Alondra Nelson is now a professor at the Institute for Advanced Study. Good morning and welcome to the program.
3: Good morning, Leila. Thanks for having me.
2: So how significant is this order from a White House that previously was very hands-off towards AI?
3: Yeah, well, I mean, it is a move in the right direction, and I think it represents something of a sea change. I mean, from the campaign up until Vice President Vance's first international speech, this administration has been saying, we will do nothing, government will do nothing to sort of intervene or trying to lead or shape the trajectory of artificial intelligence development in the United States. And indeed, Vice President Vance at this international speech in Paris said something like, you know, we shouldn't be hand-wringing around safety. Like, we shouldn't have to, you know, have regard for issues of safety and security at all. So it certainly represents a sea change and some regard, and it's an important first step, I think.
2: It says asks. What does that mean? I mean, is this just a suggestion?
3: Yeah. So, yeah, I think we want to be clear that this is not regulation. I mean, it's an executive order, and it does a couple of important things. One is that it directs the federal agencies, which executive orders usually have purview over, to do a few things. And one of those things is to work with industry to get a 30-day preview, as you said, of advanced models. So this is different from what the executive order that was going to be released last month that was not released, that had asked for a 90-day window of preview. So this is a 30-day window, but it's all voluntary. So, we're relying on the industry to sort of give us the models, show the government the most dangerous models, the models they think that are most risky. And this is all happening in the context of this AI race, right? Markets for, you know, there's a new IPO from Anthropic that's just been announced. So there's a lot of competition here. And there's going to be classified benchmarks. So there'll be some information about how these models are sort of testing on various kinds of catastrophic risk. Unfortunately, none of this will be made available to the public, even at a high level. So we won't even know kind of the state of things as an American public.
2: You mentioned safety. You mentioned security. I mean, Trump's order says, quote, advanced AI capabilities make our nation stronger, but also introduce new national security considerations. What AI capabilities are drawing the attention of the Trump White House?
3: Well, we've known for a very long time, and industry leaders, academic researchers have told us that there had been cybersecurity risk potentially with AI models, in addition to risks of sort of chemical and biological warfare, and other kinds of risks when you can automate sort of science and other kinds of processes. So that had been known. I think what triggered this was really in April when Anthropic released Claude Mythos, this powerful model that surely had capabilities that could reveal very quickly vulnerabilities in cybersecurity. So companies that thought that they had shored up their systems, you know, that had shored up critical infrastructure. So this is that architecture that really is the backbone of all of our lives, everything from energy to banking to hospitals and more, that we had shored that up. And with Claude Mythos here, we're being told you had a system that could very rapidly find dozens, if not hundreds, of vulnerabilities in the systems. So to release that out into the world, which Anthropic, to its credit, did not, would have been incredibly dangerous and just would have created sort of chaos in the world. So I think the challenge with this executive order is that Anthropic acted independently to sort of roll out slowly and make people aware that this model was coming out. Mm-hmm. It's not clear that government requiring a preview will be any different from companies taking that action.
2: The order says the Biden administration put bureaucratic constraints on AI. As someone who worked in the Biden administration, how would you describe how this is different from the policies you worked on?
3: So there was an exact same sort of preview that existed in an entity called the USAI Safety Institute. And so this was something that the administration, the Biden administration, identified in 2023 was necessary. The government has to have some role in previewing powerful models.
2: We'll have to leave it there, unfortunately. Yeah. I'm so sorry. Alondra Nelson worked on AI in the Biden administration and is a professor at the Institute for Advanced Study. Thank you.
3: Thanks, Leila.
1: The Trump administration is trying to gain control over how billions of dollars in federal grants are awarded, and advocates warn it could jeopardize the integrity of research in the United States. Here's NPR's Katia Riddle.
4: The administration quietly put forth this proposed rule change last week in a 400-page document. If passed, among other things, it would hand more of the authority on grant funding to political appointees rather than scientists. That's got a lot of people upset.
5: And the message is clear. Scientific merit is no longer determinative of research funding.
4: U.S. House Representative James Walkinshaw of Virginia spoke on Tuesday at an online forum organized by the advocacy group Stand Up for Science. He's a Democrat. Walkinshaw argues that once we hand over authority for decisions about science to politicians and their staff, we're on a dangerous path.
5: Because the cancer patients who are waiting for new treatments, the families confronting Alzheimer's and hoping for breakthroughs to continue, communities that are facing public health threats, they will be the victims of this decision.
4: A spokesperson from the Office of Management and Budget said in an email that the goal was to promote transparency and that it would help agencies identify and respond to waste and fraud. Critics say there's no evidence of widespread waste or fraud in the system of federal grant making. Tim Snyder also spoke at the meeting. He studies the former Soviet Union at the University of Toronto, and he said this move by the Trump administration reminds him of late Stalinism.
6: We're asking ourselves whether we want to create this, so to speak, Stalinist situation where people who know nothing about science are the ones who are making the decisions about what's going to go forward.
4: The rule has 45 days for public comment before the Office of Management and Budget will decide to finalize it or not. Katie Riddle, NPR News.
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10: Good morning. You're listening to South Carolina Public Radio. I'm Christina Thacker with your statewide headlines. Salaries of law enforcement workers was a hot topic at a Pickens County Council meeting this week. The pay dispute for deputies has stalled local budget talks. Now, county leaders must decide if they will alter the Sheriff's Department's budget before a final vote on June 15th. During Monday's council meeting, Sheriff Tommy Blankenship cited difficulties in recruitment and retainment of law enforcement due to low pay. Blankenship says employees can earn more doing the same job for local municipalities with lighter workloads. The meeting saw nearly an hour of resident public comments, overwhelmingly in support of higher pay for law enforcement. Here's one of those residents.
11: You as council members most likely don't even hear of these incidents because through aggressive policing allowed by Sheriff Blankenship, we put a stop to these criminals. Deputies put themselves at risk every day to ensure safety and they're glad to do so and accept any consequences this may entail, even risking their lives and not returning home with their families ever again.
10: The next meeting is scheduled for June 15th. And Greenville County Schools Board of Trustees has approved a nearly $982 million general fund budget for the upcoming fiscal year. The spending plan focuses mostly on employee compensation. Under the new budget, teachers will receive their annual step increase plus an additional $2,700. Entry-level teacher pay will now start at more than $54,000, while the highest-paid teachers could make more than $111,000. Other district staff will see at least a 3.75% pay increase, with the substitute teachers getting a 6% raise. Superintendent Dr. Burke Royster said the raises are in an effort to boost recruitment and retention.
12: We are dependent on our employees throughout the organization, our teachers especially, but not only our teachers, principals, assistant principals, people that work throughout this organization, whether they drive a bus, work in fans, work in custodial services, HR, finance. It requires people putting forth tremendous effort, performing quality work to ensure our students have the opportunities they need to have.
10: The budget also funds new positions in special education and behavioral support services. And taxpayers won't see an increase in mileage rates. The new spending plan is set to take effect July 1st. And nearly 500 jobs are expected to come to Cherokee County. USA Rare Earth has chosen the county for its first South Carolina operation. The company plans to invest about $1.2 billion in a facility that will produce permanent magnets and refined rare earth metals. Operations are expected to begin in April of 2028. More information can be found online at scpublicradio.org. And those are your morning state headlines. I'm Christy.
13: 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Learn about the candidates as the primary closes in. The Democratic gubernatorial primary debate live Wednesday, June 3rd at 7 p.m. on South Carolina ETV and South Carolina Public Radio.
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19: It's Morning Edition from NPR News. I'm Leila Fadel in Washington, D.C.
1: And I'm A. Martinez in Los Angeles, California. The Trump administration's plan for a nearly $1.8 billion fund to pay people who claim to have been targets of politicized investigations are over.
19: Yeah, that's what Acting Attorney General Todd Blanche told Congress on Tuesday. For almost 2 weeks, the Trump administration has faced political blowback over the idea that it would hand out money from what it called an anti-weaponization fund.
1: NPR Justice correspondent Ryan Lucas was watching that congressional testimony. Ryan, what was this hearing about and what did Blanche have to say?
20: So Blanche was on the Hill for a hearing before House lawmakers that was focused on the Justice Department's budget. But there's been a lot of chatter about this nearly $1.8 billion fund that the department has created to compensate people who believe they were victims of politicized prosecutions. A day earlier, the Justice Department had put out a statement that it would abide by a court ruling, putting the fund on hold until at least June 12th while a lawsuit challenging it plays out in court. And then at yesterday's hearing, Blanche was asked what the department's plans were after that date. He said the department is dropping its plans for the funds, full stop. And Blanche then added this in an exchange with New York Democrat Grace Meng.
21: The reasons for the fund, I think, remain as important as they were before, but we are not moving forward with the fund.
22: Not moving forward ever?
21: Correct.
22: Oh,
0: There's no more fund then.
20: Now, Blanche was asked to put that into writing, and he said, in essence, he sees no reason to do that, which was cause for a bit of skepticism.
1: Okay, so Blanche says, no more fund ever, but as legendary radio broadcaster Paul Harvey used to do, Ryan, let us know the rest of the story.
20: Right, well, remember, this fund was created as part of a settlement between Trump and the Justice Department to end Trump's $10 billion lawsuit against the IRS over the leak of his tax returns. Trump wouldn't get any money from the fund, but as part of the deal, the IRS is barred from pursuing any claims, any probes, any audits against Trump, his family, or his companies over past tax issues. And Blanche told lawmakers that part of the settlement still stands. It is still in effect. So in other words, Trump, his family, his businesses are still shielded from IRS investigations of past tax returns.
1: All right, so how did that go down with members in Congress?
20: Well, look, from the beginning, Democrats have railed against this whole settlement. They say this was a slush fund for the president to dole out taxpayer money to his supporters and allies. At a time, Democrats note, when a lot of Americans are really struggling to make ends meet, and a lot of Democrats say Blanche's announcement just falls short. Senator Elizabeth Warren, for example, said that promises are not enough here. She says this fund needs to be blocked by law. And she also noted that under this arrangement, Trump, as I just said, remains shielded from IRS scrutiny.
1: What about Republicans?
20: Well, yeah, Republicans are really the bigger question here. This fund has been a rare issue where we have seen a lot of members of the GOP, particularly in the Senate, publicly come out against President Trump. Many of the Republicans dislike the possibility that Capitol rioters who attacked police on January 6, 2021, could have received payouts. That Republican pushback has held up some of the administration's legislative priorities, including most notably funding for immigration enforcement. Now, Senate Majority Leader John Thune said yesterday he hoped that Blanche's statement would ease Republican concerns that have held up immigration funding and give the party the votes that it needs to ultimately push that funding bill over the line.
1: All right, that's NPR's Ryan Lucas. Ryan, thanks a lot.
20: Thank you.
19: There are no approved vaccines for the kind of Ebola that's currently spreading in Central Africa. This week, three candidates are getting fast-tracked. Global vaccine nonprofits are spending tens of millions of dollars for development and testing. But even with all that money, it'll likely be several months before any vaccines are given to people. Here to discuss is NPR's global health correspondent, Jonathan Lambert. Good morning and welcome to the program.
3: Thanks, Ailula.
19: So tell us more about these new investments.
3: So there are two. One is to fund all the testing and make sure that manufacturers make enough actual doses to do all that testing. The Coalition for Epidemic Preparedness Innovations, or CEPI, is giving over $60 million to three vaccine makers. Each is developing a vaccine to target the Bundibugyo species of Ebola. Mm-hmm. That's the one that's behind this current outbreak in the Democratic Republic of Congo and Uganda. The other investment is from Gavi, another vaccine nonprofit. They announced they'll spend about $40 million to buy all these vaccines, assuming that eventually they're shown to work and get approved. This big kind of upfront investment is sort of similar to what was done during the COVID-19 pandemic, when it wasn't clear which vaccines under development would end up working.
19: So it sounds like they're hedging their bets to make sure that once the vaccine is shown to work, there's enough of it.
3: Exactly.
19: So what are the different candidates?
3: So there are three, and each has potential benefits and drawbacks mm-hmm. in terms of how soon they can potentially help slow down this outbreak. One promising candidate is from IAVI, a vaccine nonprofit. It's using the same approach as an Ebola vaccine that's already been approved, called Ervebo, but it targets Bundibugyo. And its biggest strength is that it is similar to this one that's been approved and that has been shown to work before. And this one has gone through some animal testing. The drawback is that it's just hard to make. IAVI says it could take 7 to 9 months to just manufacture enough doses to do clinical trials in the field.
19: I mean, it's spreading. That's a long time.
3: Yeah, definitely. And time is important. The faster that a vaccine gets developed, the sooner it can help save lives. And the other candidates might be faster. One is from the University of Oxford. It's using the same kind of approach as the Oxford AstraZeneca COVID vaccine. And they say it could be ready for testing in like a month or two. But then they have to test it in animals and then in people, and that takes time. The third candidate is an mRNA vaccine from Moderna. As we learned during COVID, mRNA vaccines can be made really fast, but this candidate is in very early stages of testing too.
19: This is an ongoing outbreak. I mean, how difficult is it to do the testing in a situation like this?
3: Yeah, it's definitely a challenge, but it's been done in previous Ebola outbreaks. At a basic level, researchers will have to give out these

0: Ebola vaccines and track how well they protect people from getting the disease. That could be especially tough in this outbreak, though. The epicenter is in an area of Northeast DRC with a lot of ongoing conflict. Already, there have been attacks on health clinics there, and there's a mistrust of outsiders in this region. And that could make enrolling participants in the trials and following them more difficult. So that means it'll likely be many months before vaccines start to play a role in controlling the outbreak.
1: Okay, if that happens, what does an Ebola vaccination campaign look like?
0: So first off, healthcare workers get vaccinated, since they're especially at risk caring for Ebola patients. But beyond that, health officials use this strategy called ring vaccination. Once a suspected case pops up, they try to create this sort of ring or wall of vaccines around that person to try to stop the virus from spreading. Mm-hmm. And in previous outbreaks, it's been super effective. Whether it will work in this one, time will tell, because there's still a lot of steps to go.
1: Yeah, that's NPR's Jonathan Lambert. Thank you, John.
0: Thank you.
1: This is NPR News.
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5: Hi, I'm Bradley Fuller, host of Sonatas and Soundscapes. 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
10: 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When young adults become cancer caregivers for a parent or another loved one, they often face a unique set of challenges. Dr. Amanda Castrinos is here to talk about young adult caregivers in this scenario. Dr. Castrinos is an assistant professor in the Department of Public Health Sciences, and she's a researcher

0: Hollings Cancer Center at MUSC. Dr. Castrinos, you have worked individually with many young adult caregivers through your various research projects. What are some of the unique challenges that young people in particular face as cancer caregivers?
1: I think the biggest challenge is that they're just not the typical caregiver. This is not the time in our lives that you usually become a caregiver.

0: I think the biggest challenge is that they're just not the typical caregiver. This is not the time in our lives that you usually become a caregiver. So they're kind of having to juggle the demands of caregiving along with all of the developmentally appropriate things that they're supposed to be doing. So, you know, going to school, starting a career, pursuing romantic relationships and starting families of their own, you know, in order to take care of a loved one with cancer, which is really time consuming and really demanding. You might have to move back and put all that on hold. Probably one of the biggest things I've heard from young adult caregivers in my research is, I really wish I could meet other people that were going through this. I really want to talk to other people who are going through the same thing.
1: In your current research role, I understand that you're developing and testing a support program for young adult caregivers. Tell us about this research project.
0: I have a grant from the National Cancer Institute to take an existing caregiving support program and adapt it so that it meets the specific needs of young adults who take care of their parents with cancer. It addresses some of the kind of interpersonal conflict that comes when, you know, a young adult is having to kind of switch roles and provide care to their parent. We're currently in the development phase, and in the next year, we'll be starting to test it. And then hopefully it's something that can be implemented for this population.
1: And I'm wondering, from your perspective, how do you feel a tailored support group might really be beneficial?
0: The goal of a support group is to connect with other people who are going through the same thing, to feel understood and feel like you're not alone in this experience. And if you're a young adult cancer caregiver and you kind of walk into a regular support group, it's going to be primarily people who are, you know, decades older than you, probably caring for a spouse and just dealing with a very different set of issues than what you're experiencing. I've had young adult caregivers tell me in a ton of different research projects that, you know, they tried going to a support group and it just wasn't helpful because they couldn't relate to what anybody was saying. They weren't able to kind of find that connection because their experience was so different from what everyone else in the group was experiencing.
1: And how do you envision this research might be used, or how might it be helpful once this project is actually completed?
0: Right now, if you're a young adult caregiver and you're looking online or you're looking at the hospital services for support that's kind of going to address what you're going through, you're not going to find much. So the ultimate goal, if the program is successful, is to make it available here at MUSC and at other hospitals and just kind of start to fill that critical resource gap for this population.
1: Dr. Castrinos, thanks so much for talking with me about young adult cancer caregivers.
0: Thank you.
1: From the radio studio for the Medical University of South Carolina in Charleston, I'm Bobby Connor for South Carolina Public Radio.
2: I'm Mark Rapp, and this is Rap on Jazz. Joe Williams was a jazz singer who left an indelible mark on the music world. Hailing from Cordell, Georgia, and growing up in Chicago, he began his musical journey in the 1930s with the gospel group Jubilee Boys. His professional career took off in 1937 as he shared the stage with many notable big bands and artists, including Coleman Hawkins and Red Saunders. He joined the Count Basie Orchestra and delighted audiences with memorable hits like Every Day and All Right, OK, You Win. Williams also graced the silver screen in films like Jamboree and Cinderfella, and charmed TV audiences on shows like Lou Grant, The Cosby Show, and Sesame Street. This has been Rap on Jazz, a co-production of Cola Jazz and South Carolina Public Radio, made possible in part by the ETV Endowment of South Carolina.
3: On a slow flow echoes a startling duet between Iranian Kamanche musician Kalyan Kalor and Malian kora player Tumani Jabate. We'll also hear some new solo work by Michelle Qureshi. It's all in the current of the slow flow echoes from PRX. 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
0: From Marketplace, I'm Nancy Marshall-Genzer in Washington. The Trump administration is proposing new tariffs on 60 countries. This comes a day after the president lowered tariffs on some agricultural and manufacturing machinery. Now the administration might hike different import taxes to partially replace the ones struck down by the Supreme Court in February. Marketplace's Nova Safo has the details.
2: The U.S. Trade Representative's office says it has completed probes into 60 countries looking at forced labor violations. It wants to impose tariffs of 10% or 12.5%. Among the countries involved, Mexico, Canada, China, and the European Union. There will be exceptions for some products, including rare earths and pharmaceuticals. The Trump administration has been seeking to rebuild its global tariffs under new authorities after the Supreme Court invalidated the use of emergency powers. One of the most direct legal pathways available is unfair trade practices investigations. I'm Nova Safa for Marketplace.
0: Alphabet, the parent company of Google, is doing something it hasn't done in 20 years, offering new equity in the company. It plans to sell $80 billion worth of stock and use the money to invest in, you guessed it, AI. Big tech is expected to spend more than $700 billion on AI infrastructure this year, and the spending spree is hitting a turning point, consuming almost all of the revenues these companies bring in. Marketplace's Megan McCarty-Carino has more.
3: Before the AI era, Alphabet, Microsoft, Amazon, and Meta were basically cash printing machines. They made so much more money than they spent, they regularly bought back their own stock, giving billions to their shareholders, says Jacob Bourne, a tech analyst at eMarketer.
4: These were the biggest cash giants of the modern economy, and now in just a matter of a couple years, that's changing.
3: He says their free cash flow, the amount of revenue left over after infrastructure investments, is dwindling. Amazon is already burning more cash than it makes, and Meta will likely follow later this year. If current patterns hold, Alphabet could see spending exceed revenues next year, says Daniel Newman at Futurum Group.
5: Every one of these businesses is firmly under the belief that if they don't spend, that there is a existential risk to their business's longevity.
3: To continue blazing ahead in the AI race, tech companies have moved beyond spending revenues, relying on corporate bonds, joint ventures with private creditors, and now equity offerings to ratchet up the spending.
5: It's this sort of aggressive prisoner's dilemma of we will not be outspent.
3: The stock market has largely rewarded these moves, says business professor Eric Gordon at the University of Michigan. But he warns the mood could change.
6: You got to get some kind of return on that money. And when the money that you've put in is that big, you got to get a lot of money back.
3: Investors are going to want to see that AI can be a cash printing machine, too. I'm Megan McCarty-Carino for Marketplace.
0: Let's do the numbers. The Dow, S&P, and NASDAQ futures are mixed in the 1 to 3/10% range, with the Dow future down 212 points.
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0: In the late 1990s, figure skating was one of the most watched sports in America. There were competing tours, made-for-TV specials, and household names like Michelle Kwan. Skating has lost some of its mainstream popularity, but that might be about to change, as Oregon Public Broadcasting's Lillian Karabake explains.
7: Inside Portland's Memorial Coliseum, a sold-out crowd of figure skating fans are on their feet for Stars on Ice. The skating tour is seeing record turnout that hasn't happened

0: for decades. After Team USA's gold at the Olympics in Milan, interest in figure skating is at its peak. And that can mean dollars.
1: In that Olympic year, it's really an opportunity for athletes to get a lot of new eyes and perspectives on them and hopefully leverage that into financial opportunities.
0: That's Olympic ice dancer Evan Bates. He has seen this over the five Olympics he's competed in, but
1: this time feels different. I think, of course, the success of Team USA is unprecedented and huge, and we have the names and the personalities to hopefully keep people coming back for more.
0: Bates took home two medals from Milan with his partner and wife, Madison Chalk.
2: Want to just seize the opportunities that come around once every 4 years.
0: But the window for those big name sponsorships is typically short in a niche sport like figure skating. Figure skating analyst Jackie Wong says this Olympic cycle produced something the sport hasn't seen: breakout mainstream appeal in Alyssa Liu and Ilya Malinin.
3: They both have a kind of star quality that American audiences really like.
0: And they're both cashing in. Malinin is sponsored by Coca-Cola, Samsung, and Google, among others. Liu won two gold medals in Milan and became the only figure skater signed with Nike.
3: Elite skaters in the U.S. are trying to figure out, how do I finish wringing out the marketability of this kind of short attention span period where they are known?
0: The skating world is hoping that this Olympic bounce lasts longer than just a few months. Backstage at Stars on Ice, producer Byron Allen said he's optimistic that this is the boost the sport needs to bring it back to its 90s heyday.
4: The more marketable talent you've got, the more marketable a show you have. And we haven't had this kind of star power in a long time.
0: Allen says tours like this are also an investment in skating's future. Learn to skate programs usually see about a 10% bump in enrollment after the Olympics. But United States Figure Skating estimates that's closer to 30% this year.
4: My job is to create the next generation of stars.
0: And maybe one of those athletes will be as marketable and likable as this generation. In Portland, I'm Lillian Kerbake for Marketplace.
5: And in Washington, I'm Nancy Marshall-Genzer with the Marketplace Morning Report from APM, American Public Media.
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9: Good morning. What do results from last night's primary elections say about how the battle over Congress will play out in November? We get analysis from the Cook Political Report on this hour of Morning Edition from NPR News. Republican Congressman George Santos ran on a series of lies. Prosecutors appear to be investigating another. I'm Amy Martinez.
10: And I'm Leila Faudel. Santos posted he was going to the State of the Union, but he bet that he wouldn't, which is exactly what happened. Also, Scott Pelley accused CBS's editor-in-chief of trying to murder 60 Minutes. CBS fired him. And Barry Manilow on trying to write like Billie Eilish, and the greatest compliment for a songwriter, singing their songs in the car. It's Wednesday, June 3rd. On this day in 1880, Alexander Graham Bell demonstrated how to send sound using light. The news is next.
11: Live from NPR News in Washington, I'm Corva Coleman. The U.S. and Iran have once again exchanged fire. The Pentagon says U.S. forces fired a missile at a ship to stop it from reaching Iran's main oil terminal on Kharg Island. NPR's Aya Betraoui reports.
0: Iran fired missiles at U.S. forces in Kuwait and Bahrain. Kuwait says drones then hit its airport, wounding several people. Iran's Revolutionary Guard says the attacks last night were in response to U.S. strikes on its Qishim Island near the Strait of Hormuz. The Guard says it targeted the U.S. Navy's Fifth Fleet in Bahrain and air bases in Kuwait, causing damage. U.S. Central Command says Iran's attacks failed to hit their target. CENTCOM also says its attacks on a military ground control station on Qishim Island were, quote, self-defense strikes in response to attempted attacks by Iran across the region without specifying further. Meanwhile, President Trump said the U.S. and Iran continue to exchange messages on a deal to end the war. Aya Betraoui, NPR News, Dubai.
11: The White House says it is dropping a plan to create a nearly $1.8 billion fund. This would be used to pay people who claim they were targets of political investigations. NPR's Ryan Lucas says acting U.S. Attorney General Todd Blanche explained the decision in congressional testimony yesterday.
12: The Justice Department had put out a statement that it would abide by a court ruling, putting the fund on hold until at least June 12th while a lawsuit challenging it plays out in court. And then at yesterday's hearing, Blanche was asked what the department's plans were after that date. He said the department is dropping its plans for the funds, full stop. Now, Blanche was asked to put that into writing, and he said, in essence, he sees no reason to do that, which was cause for a bit of skepticism.
11: NPR's Ryan Lucas reporting. Six states held primary elections yesterday. That includes New Mexico. Katerina Barton reports from Santa Fe on the state's gubernatorial race.
13: Former Interior Secretary Deb Haaland won the Democratic nomination for New Mexico governor. She beat out Bernalillo County District Attorney Sam Bregman. Haaland is a member of the Laguna Pueblo. If she wins in November, she will become the first Native American woman to serve as governor in the country. She'll face Republican nominee Rio Rancho Mayor Greg Hull in the general election. But he'll face an uphill battle. Republicans haven't won a statewide office in 10 years. Spending in the governor's primary set a record for the most expensive in state history. The race also saw a high voter turnout thanks to a new semi-open primary system. For NPR News, I'm Katerina Barton in Santa Fe, New Mexico.
11: The California governor's primary remains too close to call. Now, this is an unusual election. Candidates from all parties run together, and the top two advance to a November election. So far, Republican Steve Hilton leads, followed by Democrats Javier Becerra and Tom Steyer. You're listening to NPR.
14: Good morning, and thanks for spending it with us on South Carolina Public Radio. I'm Christina Thacker with your statewide headlines. A Republican former state representative and former U.S. attorney for South Carolina has been nominated as U.S. ambassador to Montenegro. According to a June 1st White House announcement, Peter McCoy is set to be the ambassador. He's also the chairman for Santee Cooper's board of directors. There are still a couple of steps for McCoy's nomination to be confirmed. The U.S. Senate Foreign Relations Committee needs to hold a confirmation hearing, and the full Senate would need to approve the appointment. Montenegro is a Balkan nation and has a population of about 630,000 people. There is no set timeline for the potential confirmation. And the State Department of Consumer Affairs continues its free weekly webinars today. The month of June is National Homeownership Month. DCA says today's webinar will discuss a range of topics to help you protect your investment. The presentation will give an overview of home loans, home warranties, title fraud, homeowners associations, and repair scams. The session begins at 10:30. Registration can be completed online. Still ahead, we are less than a week away from primary day, and candidates have fanned out across the state, including gubernatorial candidates, as they begin making their final pitch to voters. Plus, we have a look at early voting turnout in South Carolina state primary. It's topped 177,000 ballots cast. We'll have more on those stories at 7:30. It's now 7:05, and I'm...
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16: For South Carolina Public Radio, I'm senior meteorologist Megan Borowski with your Wednesday weather outlook. Drier air continues to arrive behind Monday's cold front, and that will help things to feel quite comfortable outside today. And it'll keep skies mostly sunny. Humidity levels on the lower side. Temperatures today in the upper 70s and lower 80s. Tonight, clear skies and turning chilly. Lows dropping in most areas to the mid-50s. We'll start to see a warming trend establish itself tomorrow, Friday, and especially into the weekend. And over the weekend, humidity will creep upward, at least along the coastline. Take a look at temperatures in Greenville, 77 today.

0: 56 tonight, 82 tomorrow. In Columbia, 81 this afternoon, 56 tonight, 86 tomorrow. In Florence, 81 this afternoon, 56 tonight, 84 tomorrow. In Myrtle Beach, 77 today, 63 tonight, 78 tomorrow. And in Charleston, 81 today, 61 tonight, and 84 tomorrow. 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
3: It's Morning Edition from NPR News. I'm Leila Fadel in Washington, D.C.
4: And I'm A. Martinez in Los Angeles, California. Another round of primaries offer a glimpse into the midterm landscape.
3: Last night, President Trump's pick for governor of Iowa lost his race. The loss is a blow for Trump, who has seen almost all of his chosen candidates this cycle sail to victory or advance to runoff elections. Democratic voters chose candidates they hope give them the best shot at flipping congressional seats in November.
4: NPR political reporter Stephen Fowler has been watching all the primaries for us. He's here with some pretty important takeaways. So let's start with Iowa, a state with a number of competitive races in November. What do the matchups look like?
5: Well, Democrats chose their nominee for U.S. Senate. Republicans chose their pick for governor. Three of the four House races are indeed viewed as the few competitive races in November. For Senate, the nominee is State House Representative Josh Turek. He's a Paralympian who holds a seat that voted for Trump and argued that his background and campaign strategy is the best way for Democrats to win in a red state. Primary voters agreed, picking him over a progressive state senator by a 2-1 margin. Turek now faces Republican Congresswoman Ashley Henson, who had a nominal challenger in her race.
4: What about Iowa's governor's race?
5: Rob Sand is the Democratic nominee. He ran unopposed and is the only statewide Democratic elected official. While Trump-endorsed Republican Congressman Randy Feenstra, ultimately the Associated Press called the race for businessman Zach Lane in a narrow victory that also allowed Iowa Republican voters to signal displeasure with the president. That race starts out as a true toss-up for November.
4: All right, now Montana, another red state where Democrats are hopeful they could capitalize on Trump's unpopularity.
5: Montana's 1st District is an open race where Democrats see a shot in this particular political environment where Trump has lost a little bit of support from Republicans and a lot of it from basically everyone else. The Senate race is another interesting one there. That's because of a candidate who wasn't on the ballot yesterday. Independent Seth Bodnar outraised the Trump-backed U.S. attorney and all of the Democratic candidates in another race worth watching.
4: All right, so I'm in California. It takes a little while to count all the votes here, thanks to the state's mail-in voting laws. Anything, though, that we do know based on what's been tallied so far?
5: Well, as you also know, in California, the top two advance to the general election, regardless of party. So for the governor's race, we do know that almost all of the 60 candidates on the ballot won't make that short list. Sorry, Barack D. Obama Shaw and Living for God and Country DeMott. There is a three-person race for the top two spots. Billionaire Tom Steyer, former Health and Human Services Secretary Javier Becerra, and former Fox News host Steve Hilton, a Republican backed by Trump. This is important because it's possible that the two Democrats advance, leaving Republicans without a top-of-the-ticket champion to help them with some House races affected by redistricting.
4: The past few weeks, we've been tracking the incumbents in both parties who have lost their primary. Anyone else to add to the list?
5: Well, there are a number of older California incumbent Democrats who face challengers from younger candidates who want generational change. So far, those older incumbents are all in first place, but November is a long way away. After California redrew their lines late last year, several California Republicans are finding themselves in much more difficult races. Some of them retired, one became an independent, and then there's Ken Calvert and Young Kim. These two Republican lawmakers were drawn together in the nationwide redistricting war and will face off in November. And in the South Dakota Republican governor's primary, the frontrunner heading into a runoff there is a political outsider who finished ahead of the incumbent governor, the state's sole House representative, and Speaker of the State House in a tight four-way race.
4: All right, that is NPR political reporter Stephen Fowler. Stephen, thanks.
5: Thank you.
3: Okay, so let's get some analysis of these primary results with Matthew Klein. He follows U.S. House and governor's races for the Cook Political Report.

0: report. Good morning, Matthew.
1: Good morning.
0: So we just heard from our correspondent there kind of the wins in the most closely watched races. What else stood out to you from these six statewide primaries?
1: Well, I think the biggest result of the night was probably the shocking defeat of Randy Feenstra in the gubernatorial contest in Iowa. And I don't say shocking because we didn't necessarily see it as a possibility. I think we did. There was, you know, for a while we had it become clear that Feenstra had a pretty serious base problem heading into this primary. But because Donald Trump chose to back him at the last minute, and Trump rarely chooses to get behind candidates who are unsuccessful, and Feenstra ultimately fell to Zach Lane by less than a point in that primary, and he had begun it as a very clear favorite. And that itself is surprising.
0: I mean, what was it in that race? I mean, because the president has endorsed a lot of candidates who ended up beating incumbents in these primaries. What were the main factors that led to the loss here?
1: I think Feenstra ran a very overconfident campaign. He began as the front runner. He was by far the most well-known commodity in the field when the contest began. And there was sort of an air of inevitability about the way that he conducted his race, where he didn't participate in a lot of the events on the ground, debates or candidate forums. And of course, Iowa is a state where voters have a very high expectation that their candidates are going to come and hear from them directly. And I think there was also just a sort of sense among the party's grassroots that Feenstra was too tied in with the Washington establishment. Trump never, he did endorse, but it came very late in this race on May 29th, 3 days before voters went to the polls. And so it's not clear that it really had much time to sink in. It's not clear how many people knew about that endorsement in the home stretch. So ultimately, I think Feenstra was just sort of caught off guard by a more populist challenge from a candidate who was very good on the stump.
0: We've seen voters really drawn to these populist, anti-establishment candidates generally. Did that show up in the results in these primaries?
1: I think so. I mean, certainly that result in Iowa. Democrats are running in the Senate race, sort of an interesting campaign as well. And we moved that race rating last night to reflect the fact that that has become increasingly competitive. Josh Turek, who is a state representative from Council Bluffs area, he is a candidate with an intriguing background, and he's hoping to put some of the party's discontent and the overall electorate's discontent with the state of the economy in play in that Senate race. We moved it to lean Republican, reflecting, you know, we still view Ashley Hinson, the Republican nominee, as the favorite in that contest. But this is, a race that Democrats feel increasingly optimistic about. The gubernatorial contest we have known for a long time was going to be competitive. Democrats think that could help them as they head into a unified front heading into this general election. And ultimately, I think the state of tariffs in Iowa has put Democrats in a position to be, more competitive than normal.
0: In New Jersey's 7th Congressional District, Democrat Rebecca Bennett will face off against Republican Representative Thomas Kane Jr., who hasn't been seen in Congress since March. How is that contest shaping up?
1: Well, it's a very awkward contest right now because we don't know where Tom Kane is, and we don't have a lot of answers about his situation. I think every day that goes by where we don't have answers and where he's not out there voting and doing his job and appealing to voters on the campaign trail is another day where we have to assume that's probably going to take something of a toll on him in the general election. Now, Rebecca Bennett is a very strong candidate, very much in the mold of the now governor of New Jersey, Mikey Sherrill, with military experience. And I think, this is going to be a very competitive race no matter what, but a lot is going to hinge on what ultimately happens with Tom Kane Jr. Just how long does it take before we get an answer from him on where he has been? And do voters buy that that was a reasonable enough excuse for not showing up to work for more than 2 months?
0: So Democrats really are hoping to take the majority in Congress in the midterms. Looking at the races, the primary races that you follow, California obviously still finalizing its count. What are the party's chances?
1: You know, I think the party still has a pretty good shot, even with all the redistricting war that has taken place this cycle. We're still waiting to see what happens in California's 22nd district. That's where there's been a pretty contentious primary. Democrats would prefer Jasmeet Bains, a more moderate candidate, to emerge on top. But it does look like in many of these races, in Iowa in particular, they will have a very good chance at flipping some of the seats that they need. They only need, of course, three seats to get to the majority. I think that's still very doable in this environment.
0: Matthew Klein is an analyst with the Cook Political Report. Thank you.
1: Thank you.
2: The Supreme Court cleared the way last night for Alabama to use a congressional district map favored by Republicans. Here's NPR legal affairs correspondent Nina Totenberg.
3: In an unsigned order, the court's conservative supermajority overturned a three-judge district court panel that just last week found that the map is, quote, tainted by intentional race-based discrimination. The ruling means that Alabama's 2026 midterm elections will feature six Republican-leaning districts and one Democratic-leaning seat. It's a decision that directly contradicts the court's own ruling of 3 years ago, which required the creation of a second majority-minority district in a state that's one-quarter African-American. What happened to so dramatically change the legal landscape? In April, the Supreme Court's conservative supermajority all but gutted what remained of the 1965 Voting Rights Act and sent the Alabama case back to the lower court to evaluate in light of the most recent decision. The three-judge panel that reviewed the case consisted of three Republican-appointed judges, two of them Trump appointees. All agreed that the state legislature's redistricting plan was based on intentional race-based discrimination. That prompted Alabama to immediately return to the Supreme Court, arguing that the map was partisan, not racially discriminatory. And last night, the state got what it wanted from the court's conservative majority. Justice Sonia Sotomayor wrote for the three dissenters. She accused the conservatives of choosing chaos over a tried and tested congressional map that protects a system familiar to all voters and election officials instead of a, quote, never-before-used congressional map that will require officials to change the voter registrations of hundreds of thousands of voters in just days at best, a task that Alabama previously represented would take months. Nina Totenberg, NPR News, Washington.
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5: 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Viet Quang celebrates the power of winds and percussion on the next performance today from 8 p.m.
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8: For South Carolina Public Radio, I'm senior meteorologist Megan Borowski with your Wednesday weather outlook. Drier air continues to arrive behind Monday's cold front, and that will help things to feel quite comfortable outside today. And it'll keep skies mostly sunny. Humidity levels on the lower side. Temperatures today in the upper 70s and lower 80s. Tonight, clear skies and turning chilly. Lows dropping in most areas to the mid-50s. We'll start to see a warming trend establish itself tomorrow, Friday, and especially into the weekend. And over the weekend, humidity will creep upward, at least along the coastline. Let's take a look at temperatures. In Greenville, 77 today, 56 tonight, 82 tomorrow. In Columbia, 81 this afternoon, 56 tonight, 86 tomorrow. In Florence, 81 this afternoon, 56 tonight, 84 tomorrow. In Myrtle Beach, 77 today, 63 tonight, 78 tomorrow. And in Charleston, 81 today, 61 tonight, and 84 tomorrow. For South Carolina Public Radio, I'm senior meteorologist Megan Borowski.
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12: And I'm Steve Inskeep. Barry Manilow is recovering from lung cancer. He's a singer who was huge on radio in the 1970s.

0: sheet music for another of his hits was always on my mom's piano, with Manilow's perfectly coiffed image on the cover. 4 months ago, Manilow's long career seemed at risk as he prepared for surgery to remove part of his lung. You have to think about losing your voice, your identity. What was that like?
1: Terrifying. They went through my vocal cords, and they promised me that they were very gentle and they didn't hurt my vocal cords, but I'm not so sure.
0: Manilow is still hoarse, but determined to perform live again this summer as he turns 83. He will feature music from a new album recorded before his surgery. It's called What a Time.

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4: Good morning. This is South Carolina Public Radio. I'm Christina Thacker with your statewide headlines. With less than a week until primary day, candidates have fanned out across the state, including gubernatorial candidates, as they begin making their final pitch to voters, even if they've already voted for them. Gavin Jackson was with the Republican businessman Ram Reddy in Spartanburg Tuesday.
5: The Beacon Restaurant is well known for its burgers, as well as being a key stop for any Republican, whether they're running for president like George W. Bush or John McCain, or governor like Lowcountry businessman Ram Reddy, who spoke before more than 125 supporters for an hour on a range of topics, including President Donald Trump's recent endorsement of Lieutenant Governor Pamela Evett.
6: You know, I don't know what the president's endorsement is going to do or not do. I can't worry about that. You know, I always said, I'm going to try the hardest I can. And I do believe that God has a plan for all of us, and whatever is meant to happen, happens, and I'm totally cool with the results of whatever it is.
5: When Evett backed out of SCETV's Monday evening debate, Reddy dropped as well.
6: This race is going to come down to Pamela and me in a runoff, and if she pulls out, what the heck am I doing there? Like, you know, battling it out with the B team. So I said, I will.
5: Early primary voting continues through Friday. I'm Gavin Jackson in Spartanburg.
4: And early voting turnout in South Carolina's state primary topped 177,000 voters through the first week. Jada Washington reports.
7: According to the State Election Commission, more than 26,000 people cast ballots Monday, capping off the first week of early voting in South Carolina. That pushed total early voting turnout above 177,000 voters. That's more than the entire early voting period in the 2024 primary, where roughly 120,000 people voted. Richland County led the state with more than 21,000 votes cast. Charleston County followed with more than 15,000. Greenville County recorded more than 13,000 votes. The early voting period is this Friday at 5 o'clock p.m. For South Carolina Public Radio, I'm Jada Washington.
4: And the South Carolina Department of Public Health is expanding its newborn screening program, adding two rare genetic conditions to its testing panel. The agency announced it has started screening for Hunter syndrome and Fabry disease, bringing the total number of disorders tested at birth to 60. Health officials state that detecting these metabolic conditions early gives infants the best chance to avoid serious, irreversible organ damage or future risks of heart and kidney disease. The tests will automatically be included in the standard blood screenings already performed on the roughly 60,000 children born in the state each year. DPH is also partnering with the company Revity to transition all 38 state birthing hospitals from handwritten tracking cards to a new electronic ordering system. That's expected to roll out between 2027 and 2030. For South Carolina Public Radio, I'm Christina Thacker.
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15: It's Morning Edition from NPR News. I'm Amy Martinez in Los Angeles, California.
16: And I'm Leila Fadele in Washington, D.C. An uncivil war within CBS News in 60 Minutes broke into the open last night. CBS fired veteran correspondent Scott Pelley. New editor-in-chief Barry Weiss has sought to assert control of the network's news division in 60 Minutes, its most prestigious and profitable news program. Pelley accused the show's new executive producer of being unqualified for the job and Weiss of trying to murder the show after she fired two of its award-winning correspondents and its executive producer. NPR's David Folkenflik has been covering the story and joins us now. Hey, David.
17: Good morning, Leila.
16: So how did these internal tensions become so combustible?
17: Well, this was a staff meeting on Monday that boiled into the open. The way to think of it from a bit of a distance is you're seeing a group of people who had previously been outsiders trying to take control of an insular culture. Mm-hmm. 60 Minutes is the most watched TV news show in America. You had Barry Weiss, who was brought in just last October from the News and Views site, the Free Press, the center-right site at that, no experience in television, deciding she wanted to assert control of this, this property, perhaps the most valuable at CBS News. She fired top executives of the show last week. She ousted two correspondents. And concerns had bubbled up in recent months about Weiss's involvement and editing of the show, that she had been accused of holding up stories and inserting material more favorable to President Trump and to Israel. She brought in a new executive producer with no TV news experience also named Nick Bilton. And Scott Pelley at this meeting Monday told Bilton that he wasn't welcome, he wasn't qualified, and he trotted out that murder line saying Weiss was trying to murder the show.
16: Yeah, and so I'm hearing you say, this is the most watched TV news show in America. It's prestigious. It's profitable. So what is CBS actually trying to achieve here?
17: Well, Weiss came in and she had been openly concerned about what she contends is sort of anti-Trump bias in the mainstream media and CBS itself. Mm-hmm.

0: She and Bilton said that what they're really trying to do is refashion 60 Minutes for the digital age. But it's worth understanding also the context in which she was brought in. David Ellison only took over CBS's parent company, Paramount, last summer with the approval of President Trump's regulators. He's now seeking approval from the Trump administration for a much bigger deal to take over Warner Brothers Discovery's, the parent company of HBO, and not unrelatedly, CNN. And, you know, he and his father, the co-founder of Oracle, have essentially allied themselves with the president in their pursuit of doing so.
1: What have we heard from CBS and Pelley since the firing?
0: Well, you've heard dueling statements. Bilton sent a letter to Pelley as well as to the staff, but the one to Pelley was shared with NPR. He called Pelley's performance performatively hostile and said that he hijacked that first meeting with staff on Monday and that he essentially shut down efforts to reach out to him, overtures to figure out a more constructive path to work through differences. Pelley is the former anchor of CBS News. He shared a statement with NPR saying that 60 Minutes had lost his way and that executives sought to make him inject falsehoods, biased, unverified claims. He's now the third correspondent to make that claim along the two who were forced out. CBS hasn't responded to my queries about those allegations.
1: And really quickly, do we know what's ahead for 60 Minutes?
0: I think there are only three correspondents left, and we don't know whether or not they'll stick around. I think we're going to hear news from them in the next day or two.
1: That's NPR's media correspondent, David Folkenflik. Thank you, David.
0: You bet.
2: Federal authorities are investigating disgraced former Congressman George Santos over his activity on the betting site Kalshi. Prediction markets have flourished in President Trump's second term, and this is the latest instance of a suspected insider trading on them. NPR's Bobby Allen broke the Santos story, joins us now to discuss. So, Bobby, what are the allegations?
3: So on prediction markets like Kalshi, people can bet on what word someone says or if someone is going to show up at a major event. And that was the case for Trump's State of the Union back in February. A day before the event, Santos posted this video on X.
4: I'm going to be there for the State of the Union in the gallery, guys. Just chill, trolls, chill.
3: Just chill, trolls. Okay, so traders on Kalshi saw this to mean, well, that Santos would be there. So the odds of him being there soared to close to 80%. But according to three people with direct knowledge of his trades, Santos, right after this video, started betting that he would not be at the State of the Union. When the speech started, Santos shared on X that he was actually watching it from an airport TV, not at the event live at all. On Kalshi, that plummeted his odds of being there. But by then, Santos had already cashed out. None of the three people I talked to, were authorized to speak publicly about the case.
2: Bobby, I just want to completely understand this. George Santos was betting on what he may or may not do.
3: That's right. And okay. This has now prompted two federal investigations. I talked to Santos, and he said, well, that's news to me. When I asked him about the Justice Department and the Commodity Futures Trading Commission looking into this, that was his response, right? He claimed he was not informed about it, but a source familiar with the investigation told me Kalshi has actually been trying to interview him for months. The source said Kalshi referred the matter to the Justice Department and the CFTC. When I asked Santos whether he was on Kalshi, he said, quote, I am not saying yes, I'm not saying no.
2: Okay, so it's been a while since we've talked about George Santos. Remind us of George Santos.
3: Sure. So George Santos was a former New York congressman who in 2022 ran on what turned out to be a long list of lies. He lied about his education, about his mother being in the World Trade Center during the September 11th attacks, about his grandparents escaping the Holocaust. Much of what he said on the campaign trail was completely fabricated, but he was elected. Soon into his term, he was hit with a federal indictment for wire fraud and other charges. He was expelled from Congress, and a judge later sentenced him to more than 7 years in prison. That was cut short by President Trump, who in October commuted his sentence and set him free.
2: So can you put this latest Santos case into context for us? Because we're hearing a lot lately about insider trading on prediction markets.
3: Yeah, we really are. And that's because there are two things happening at once. Sites like Kalshi and Polymarket are getting more and more popular, and federal law enforcement is starting to crack down on cases of people abusing insider information. Last week, the Justice Department charged a Google employee with using confidential company information on search trends to earn more than $1 million on Polymarket. That came after another case where a U.S. Special Forces soldier made big profits betting on Venezuelan leader Nicolas Maduro being toppled before the public knew about it. So federal investigators are pursuing cases alleging traders broke the laws by manipulating prediction markets with insider intel. So yes, Trump.

0: officials have brought some cases, but the administration's overall approach, A, to prediction markets is really quite hands-off. There's a growing body of research, in fact, that suggests that most insider trading is not being detected and not being investigated at all.
1: That's NPR tech reporter Bobby Allen. Bobby, thanks.
0: Thanks, A.

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1: You're a great leader. I say it to everybody. You're a great leader. Sometimes people don't like me saying it, but I say it anyway because it's true. 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
2: That's President Trump lavishing praise on China's Xi Jinping after their recent summit. President Xi, however, made it clear he thinks the U.S. may be fading. We'll talk about the view of the summit from China. That's on the next On Point. This afternoon at 2 on South Carolina Public Radio.
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5: In South Africa, animal rights advocates are suing the Johannesburg Zoo to release their elephants. 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
7: 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We inherited some wool blankets that were in perfect shape when we got them from Edward's grandmother's house. Aunt Grace was a stickler for order and put everything that the moths could have eaten in one of the many cedar chests they had. 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
0: It's Morning Edition from NPR News. I'm A. Martinez.
9: And I'm Leila Faldin. Scientists who've spent decades learning how the brain works say they're ready to start fixing it when it breaks. A brain research center in Seattle, the Allen Institute, is working to develop genetic therapies for diseases including Alzheimer's, Parkinson's, ALS, and Huntington's. Here's NPR's Jonah Hamilton.
10: The effort is called the Brain Health Accelerator, and it includes scientists like Jeff Carroll. When Carroll was a teenager, he found out his mother had Huntington's disease. It's a fatal inherited disorder that destroys brain cells.
11: The whole reason I'm in science started with this frustration with not being able to understand what was happening with my mom.
10: Carroll learned that he, too, carried the Huntington's gene. He spent years at the University of Washington studying mice with the condition, which occurs when the faulty gene tells nerve cells to produce toxic levels of a certain protein. To Carroll, the solution seemed obvious.
11: Since we know all the bad stuff in Huntington's comes from this one gene, let's get rid of the levels of that gene.
10: But finding a way to do that was beyond the reach of his own lab. So Carroll joined the Allen Institute.
11: It's difficult to do the scale of research that you need with a team of 5 or 6 or even 10 people. And so the hundreds of people they have here at the Allen Institute is just an entirely different approach to science.
10: The scientist in charge of the Brain Health Accelerator is Ed Lean. He says it's built on years of basic research.
12: We now have a complete description of the types of cells that make up the brain and also the genetic underpinnings of their properties.

0: He says it's built on years of basic research.
1: We now have a complete description of the types of cells that make up the brain and also the genetic underpinnings of their properties. This foundation then lets you study disease.
0: By seeing how disease changes these cells. Lean says scientists at Allen already have some experience with this approach.
1: In the case of Alzheimer's disease, we can see that it's not only about plaques and tangles, but it affects very specific types of neurons that are lost early in the disease and then over the course of disease.
0: A genetic therapy designed to protect these neurons might delay or prevent symptoms. Lean says other therapies might preserve the neurons affected by Parkinson's or ALS.
1: And we can now turn on a therapeutic gene just in the right kind of cell with these types of technologies. And that opens up the possibility for very specific precision genetic therapies for brain disorders.
0: One reason that's possible is research funded by the Brain Initiative, a program announced by President Obama back in 2013. John Nye of the National Institutes of Health says it's given scientists new ways to observe the inner workings of the brain.
2: I am shocked at how far we've come in the last 10, 12 years. It's just been beyond my wildest imagination, and I've been accused of having a pretty good imagination.
0: Nye says insights from the Brain Initiative have already helped researchers find new ways to use existing treatments. Deep brain stimulation, for example, got its start as a way to use electrical pulses to reduce the symptoms of Parkinson's disease.
2: Now it's being applied to a whole range of disorders, epilepsy, treatment-resistant depression, OCD, PTSD, binge eating disorder.
0: Scientists at the Allen Institute say genetic therapies could follow a similar path. Jeff Carroll, the scientist with the Huntington's gene, says the approach has worked on children with spinal muscular atrophy. It's a genetic condition that destroys motor neurons in the spinal cord.
3: Every kid with this horrible mutation died when they were like 18 months for all of human history. And now they're going to high school. So things that were like unimaginable can just change.
0: Carroll says his goal is to help accelerate that change. John Hamilton, NPR News.
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6: The drought-shrunken Colorado River has left western states like California facing a looming water crisis. But in San Diego, there is enough excess drinking water to sell to nearby states. The secret? Desalination.
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0: Hello and welcome to another edition of the South Carolina Business Review. This is Mike Switzer. AI is not only replacing jobs, it's creating them. For example, our next guest's organization is staying busy training electricians who will be installing and maintaining the electrical systems behind AI data centers and other large-scale infrastructure. Stephen Lipster is director of the Charleston Electrical Training Alliance. He joins us by phone now from his office in North Charleston, South Carolina. Stephen, welcome to the program.
1: Well, thanks, Mike. Delighted to be here.
0: Tell us about your organization.
1: The Charleston Electrical Training Alliance is proud to be the oldest registered apprenticeship program in South Carolina. So we've been turning out highly skilled, highly qualified electrical workers, electricians, if you will, for over, well, just about 80 years now.
0: And it sounds like this boom in data centers is giving you some more business?
1: You know, you're absolutely right, Mike. The AI and, of course, the data centers that are driving all AI has created a huge market for the highly skilled

0: called highly in demand electrical workers. It's just not AI, although that's been a major mover in where we're at, but the alternative energy market. As you know, there's been a manufacturing renaissance here in South Carolina, and the work that's kind of done at the Bowling plant, the Nucor Steel, the Volkswagen Scout plant in Blythewood, all of that simultaneously is really creating a huge market for the high-end electricians.
1: All right, so talk about the programs then that you offer and how long it takes to go through them, and is there a cost involved?
0: Our programs are a four-year program. We are a traditional, absolutely old-school apprenticeship program. So that consists of two pillars, if you will, on-the-job training under the watchful eye of a master craftsperson. So our apprentices are on the job 40-plus hours a week, learning the craft hand in glove with someone who has been through the program and is extremely knowledgeable. And that really is the key element that sets apprenticeship, registered apprenticeship, off from the traditional four-year pathway. Our apprentices are working. They're earning a living wage. They have health insurance, and they're paying into two pension programs. So it really is a pathway to the middle class. The second component of apprenticeship is the related technical instruction, and that's where the theory behind the practice is learned. So things like codes and standards, AC theory, DC theory, conduit bending, motor controls, grounding and bonding. The list goes on and on, Mike, but that's where the theory behind the practice is learned. And our apprentices actually come to school four times a month for all day, 8-hour period, to learn those vital skills.
1: And so when they graduate, I guess you would say, from the apprenticeship program, are they then master licensed electricians?
0: We have our own classification. We call ourselves journeyman wiremen. That is a credential that is highly valued in our world. In fact, we have graduates working all over the world. So while we don't tie in necessarily with South Carolina's master's program, many of our graduates go ahead and take that route.
1: And what is the average salary starting out as an apprentice and then 4 years later when they are full-time employees somewhere?
0: You know, apprentices are full-time employees. And it's important to realize, too, that when our apprentices graduate, or we call it topping out, they simply go to work the next day with the same contractor. So our apprentices start out at about $55,000 a year, and that's right out of the chute with no knowledge whatsoever of the trade. By the time they top out and they graduate, they're easily making six figures, $110,000 to $120,000 a year.
1: Well, Stephen, we are a statewide business show. Are there organizations similar to yours around the state?
0: Well, yes, there is, Mike. We in Charleston, despite of our location, handle about two-thirds of the state. So we go up into a little bit north of Columbia, but there are programs in Augusta, Georgia, as well as Charlotte that kind of cover that northern tier, if you will, the upstate region. And very similar programs, very fine programs as well.
1: Well, Stephen, thank you so much for spending time with us today.
0: My pleasure, Mike. Always a pleasure.
1: Stephen Lipster is director of the Charleston Electrical Training Alliance in North Charleston, South Carolina, and we will have a link to the organization posted at our webpage so you can learn more, southcarolinapublicradio.org, where you can hear this show again, and you can find us again wherever you find podcasts. With the South Carolina Business Review, this is Mike Switzer.

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3: 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I'm John DiLiberto. 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
4: 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The site is best known for its beautiful display gardens and its unrivaled American figurative sculpture collection, as well as its commitment to conservation and preservation. Comprised of four former rice plantations, Brook Green was envisioned as a showcase of art and nature, a sanctuary where monumental works of art would be displayed against the tapestry of magnificent oak trees and towering pines. 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
9: Good morning. Director of National Intelligence nominees are legally required to have extensive national security experience. President Trump's temporary pick doesn't. He has gone after people Trump doesn't like. It's Morning Edition from NPR News. Of the settlement in President Trump's lawsuit against his own government is over. I'm Leila Faldin.
10: And I'm A. Martinez. The Justice Department is dropping plans to pay nearly $1.8 billion to people allegedly hurt by past administrations. Also, the White House is asking for an early look at companies' AI models, and nonprofits are spending about $100 million to get Ebola vaccines ready that could fight the latest outbreak. We run down the three candidates. It's Wednesday, June 3rd. Tennis star Rafa Nadal, the king of clay, turns 40 today. News is next.
11: Live from NPR News in Washington, I'm Corva Coleman. Six states held primary elections yesterday. There's been a lot of attention on California's unusual primary. Candidates from all parties run together. NPR Stephen Fowler says, Governor, there were more than 60 gubernatorial candidates.
12: There is a three-person race for the top two spots. Billionaire Tom Steyer, former Health and Human Services Secretary Javier Becerra, and former Fox News host Steve Hilton, a Republican backed by Trump. This is important because it's possible that the two Democrats advance, leaving Republicans without a top-of-the-ticket champion to help them with some House races affected by redistricting.
11: NPR Stephen Fowler reporting. There's interest in the Senate race in Iowa. Republican voters have selected GOP Congresswoman Ashley Hinson for their candidate. Democratic voters picked Iowa State House Representative Josh Turek. He represents an area that voted for Donald Trump. He argues his resume is the best way for Democrats to win in a Republican-led state. There's a new acting director of national intelligence. President Trump has tapped the current head of the Federal Housing Finance Agency, Bill Pulte. His current job is to regulate the agencies that guarantee home loans in the U.S. Before that, his career focused mostly on housing. His biographies do not show any experience in the intelligence field. NPR's Eric McDaniel has more.
13: Bill Pulte has used his current post to attack people Trump perceives as political enemies. His new job? Present objective assessments of U.S. intelligence gathering to the president so he can make informed decisions. Top Democrats are now warning that his appointment could imperil their party's support for a key foreign intelligence gathering law. House Minority Leader Hakeem Jeffries.
14: His supposed elevation as the acting director of national intelligence will jeopardize the effort to pass surveillance legislation that was already on life support.
13: FISA is set to expire June 12th. Eric McDaniel, NPR News, the Capitol.
11: The Trump administration is preventing Americans exposed to Ebola from returning home for care. The plan instead is to send them to a facility in Kenya. NPR's Gabriela Emanuel reports aid groups are concerned this could affect recruitment for qualified medical teams to treat people.
15: In Kenya, the proposed quarantine site has been met with legal hurdles and civilian protests. Now, humanitarian aid groups are also voicing concerns. Doctors Without Borders says this U.S. policy will, quote, negatively impact the ability of international organizations to recruit qualified and experienced staff to travel to the epicenter of the outbreak in the Democratic Republic of Congo. In past Ebola outbreaks in Africa, infected Americans received care at specialized U.S. facilities. Their fatality rate was much lower because of the high quality of medical care. Gabriela Emanuel, NPR News.
11: This is NPR.
16: Thanks for waking up with us on South Carolina Public Radio. I'm Christina Thacker with your statewide headlines. Peabo Bryson, the two-time Grammy-winning award R&B singer, died Tuesday after a stroke. He was 75 years old. Bryson was born and raised in South Carolina. The singer was best known as the voice behind the Oscar-winning Disney film duets Beauty and the Beast with Celine Dion and A Whole New World with Regina Bell. His family confirmed his death via a written statement Tuesday, writing, quote, his legacy in music will live on for generations to come, end quote. Memorial and celebration of life arrangements will be announced at a later date. South Carolina's online application window for the public alligator hunting lottery is open through July 15th. Participants must pay a non-refundable $10 application fee online. Hunters selected in the lottery will be notified by email and automatically charged a $100 tag fee. Out-of-state hunters will have to pay additional fees. The public alligator hunting season officially begins noon on September 12th and closes at noon on October 10th. Still ahead, salaries of law enforcement workers was a hot topic at a Pickens County Council meeting this week. Plus, the Greenville County's Schools Board of Trustees has approved a nearly $982 million general fund budget for the upcoming year. More on those stories in about 25 minutes. And those are some of your morning state headlines here on South Carolina Public Radio.
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18: For South Carolina Public Radio, I'm senior meteorologist Megan Borowski with your Wednesday weather outlook. Drier air continues to arrive behind Monday's cold front, and that will help things to feel quite comfortable outside today. And it'll keep skies mostly sunny. Humidity levels on the lower side. Temperatures today in the upper 70s and lower 80s. Tonight, clear skies and turning chilly. Lows dropping in most areas to the mid-50s. We'll start to see a warming trend establish itself tomorrow, Friday, and especially into the weekend. And over the weekend, humidity will creep upward, at least along the coastline. Let's take a look at temperatures. In Greenville, 77 today, 56 tonight, 82 tomorrow. In Columbia, 81 this afternoon, 56 tonight, 86 tomorrow. In Florence, 81 this afternoon, 56 tonight, 84 tomorrow. In Myrtle Beach, 77 today, 63 tonight, 78 tomorrow. And in Charleston, 81 today, 61 tonight, and 84 tomorrow. For South Carolina Public Radio, I'm senior meteorologist Megan Borowski.
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1: 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I'm Steve Inskeep.
2: I'm Leila Fadel.
3: And I'm Amy Martinez. There is a new director of national intelligence.
2: President Trump announced Tuesday that the head of the Federal Housing Finance Agency, Bill Pulte, will take on the intelligence role, too, as acting director. Pulte will replace Tulsi Gabbard, who is stepping down at the end of the month. The choice has already drawn sharp criticism for Pulte's lack of experience.
3: NPR White House correspondent Danielle Kurtzleben is here to explain what's going on. So, Danielle, who is Bill Pulte?
4: Well, like Leila said, he is the head of the FHFA, which regulates Fannie Mae and Freddie Mac, and they guarantee home loans in the U.S. Now, Pulte's career prior to that was heavily housing-related. His family owns a large home-building company, and he ran a firm that invested in building products. But his biographies on the FA site and elsewhere do not show any intelligence experience.
3: So, Danielle, maybe it's just me, but to be director of national intelligence, shouldn't you have national intelligence experience, or at least intelligence experience?
4: Well, you sure might think so. And that's a legal matter, in fact. The post-9/11 law that set up the position of DNI says all nominees must have, quote, extensive national security experience. But then Pulte isn't a nominee. Trump is naming him an acting director, so he won't have to go through a Senate confirmation. And remember, this really is a key position right now, with the U.S. engaged with foreign threats around the world during a war with Iran. Now, even some Senate Republicans are skeptical of Pulte, by the way. Here's Texas Republican John Cornyn when he was asked about the appointment.
5: I don't see any evidence of any qualifications for that job.
4: So he was pretty blunt. Meanwhile, when GOP Senate leaders John Thune and Tom Cotton were asked about Pulte's qualifications, they just didn't have much to say yesterday. Now, in describing those qualifications in a social media post, Trump was vague. He said Pulte has, quote, deep experience managing the most sensitive matters in America. But Pulte does have one attribute Trump likes, which is that he's used his position to legally pursue Trump's perceived enemies.
3: Okay, in what way?
4: Well, as the head of a housing agency, he's accused multiple people of mortgage fraud. For example, there's New York Attorney General Letitia James. The administration repeatedly attempted to prosecute her. She maintains she's done nothing wrong. And James, you may remember, prosecuted Trump and the Trump Organization for civil fraud. Similarly, the administration accused Democratic Senator from California, Adam Schiff, of this kind of fraud. Schiff has also denied wrongdoing. Schiff helped lead the Democratic effort to impeach Trump in 2019 and 2020. And the administration pursued Federal Reserve Board member Lisa Cook for fraud. Trump cited that accusation in attempting to fire her. Now, Cook says she did nothing wrong, and the Supreme Court in January heard arguments in his attempt to fire her.
3: But that willingness to go after people that Trump does not like for any number of reasons, that's not new in this administration.
4: Right, exactly. Trump even explicitly, in a social media post last fall, wrote a message addressed to then-Attorney General Pam Bondi saying he wanted her to take action against James, Schiff, and former FBI Director James Comey. And, yeah, there are others happy to go after his enemies. FBI Director Kash Patel, even before he took the helm, had talked about doing so. We don't know how long Pulte will be acting director, but intelligence is an entirely different avenue from housing for taking aim at opponents.
3: That's NPR's Danielle Kurtzleben. Thanks a lot.
4: Thank you.
1: Our next guest is Senator Mark Warner. He is the top Democrat on the Senate Intelligence Committee, which would be hearing Bill Pulte's nomination if Pulte had been formally nominated for the job. Senator, welcome back to the program.
6: Thank you, Steve.
1: What would happen if Bill Pulte had been formally nominated and sent to your committee?
6: Well, first of all, at least by the law, would not even qualify. This guy has no experience in the military, no experience in Congress, no experience in the intel community, law enforcement. And you take that and then lay on the fact that what seems to have attracted the president to him is he is 100% loyal to doing anything and everything President Trump demands. And now he's going to get the keys to the kingdom for the IC. Doesn't make any sense.
1: Do you suspect that he appointed an acting DNI because there's no nominee he would want that he would also be able to get through the Senate at this time, given that he has upset many people in the Senate?
6: I think that's a legitimate claim. It also is all of these acting folks get 6 months runway. If we can't convince the president to change his mind, 6 months, if Mr. Pulte stays in the position, will keep him in the job until after the elections. And I have to tell you, I was extraordinarily concerned about the former director of national intelligence, Tulsi Gabbard, interfering in our election. She was the one who showed up, I believe, inappropriately and illegally down on a criminal investigation, seizing the ballots in Fulton County in Georgia.
7: Right.
6: But she had some national security background. She'd been in the military. She served in Congress. I would doubt that Mr. Pulte could even name the multiple intelligence agencies that exist.
1: I want to ask about that, but first, you said something about if we can't convince the president to change course. What leverage, if any, do you and the Senate have to convince the president?
6: Well, part of this is also he's extraordinarily unqualified, but the timing could also not be more of a mistake. We were supposed to take up what should have been dealt with earlier, what's called FISA 702 collections. This is where two foreign agents are talking to each other outside of America. And that intelligence gathering tool generates about 70% of the intelligence that literally appears in the presidential daily brief every day. Mm-hmm. There are always controversies about this program. And there have been reforms, and we're trying to add more reforms. It expires literally at the end of next week. Mm-hmm. And the idea that he is putting someone who has weaponized mortgage information, confidential information, somehow in charge of all of our intelligence agencies with all the absolutely classified things, and then for me to try to convince, you know, a lot of Democrats and frankly some Republicans that we really can't let this tool expire. Without this, we would be almost unilaterally disarming in terms of Russia, China, Iran, terrorists.
1: Senator, I think you're telling me that the leverage is that there's this vital bit of intelligence legislation that may fail if the president doesn't change course. Is that what you're telling me?
6: Well, I'm telling you that I do not have the confidence I had yesterday. This was always going to be a heavy lift under President Trump because his willingness to weaponize tools of government. But the idea you're now putting someone with no intelligence background, any record of misusing private information in charge of Director of National Intelligence when we have to get this renewed before next Friday, that raises a lot of eyebrows. And there's a lot of my Republican friends who are frantic as well.
1: Now, let me ask about the 18 intelligence agencies. You just said you're worried about the Director of National Intelligence interfering in elections somehow, but those 18 agencies are out there doing their work. How independent are they? How reliable are they in your judgment at this time?
6: Listen, I disagree with some of the president's other appointees in the IC. Some I have voted for. None of them approach the concerns that I had with Tulsi Gabbard. And the concerns I had with Tulsi Gabbard now, upon reflection, look small versus the concerns I have with Bill Pulte.
1: But this is what I want to know, because it's thought that the Director of National Intelligence maybe doesn't have that much operational influence over the various agencies. Do you think the agencies would obey an inappropriate order to interfere in an election, which is the fear you're raising?
6: I would have concerns about that. But what the Director of National Intelligence also has is access to all our most classified intelligence, all of the secret of secret projects. This gentleman, Mr. Pulte, has no evidence that he would respect those classifications. We have no idea whether the individual even has a security clearance.
1: Senator Mark Warner of Virginia, pleasure talking with you. Thank you.
6: Steve, thank you so much.
3: The Supreme Court's conservative majority is narrowing options for people in federal prisons to get out early. Here's NPR Supreme Court correspondent Carrie Johnson.
8: 8 years ago, Congress passed a bipartisan criminal justice law that made it easier for federal prisoners to seek compassionate release if they could demonstrate extraordinary and compelling reasons to get out of prison early. Federal judges across the country began to grant some of those requests, about one in every seven, sometimes for reasons far broader than old age or terminal illness. Now the Supreme Court is casting doubt on that approach. Doug Berman is a law professor at The Ohio State University.
9: My sense is that a majority of the court is eager to impose some restrictions on the breadth of discretion that district judges would have to reduce sentences.
8: In two opinions for the court majority, Justice Amy Coney Barrett wrote a prisoner's personal circumstances, like severe medical conditions, are at the heart of compassionate release. It's got to be something especially unusual and convincing, she wrote. Shauna Rifkin is general counsel at FAM, a group that supports people in prison and their families. She says the court decisions violate the spirit of the First Step Act, that landmark 2018 criminal justice law.
7: They're doing their own atextual whittling down of what could be considered an extraordinary and compelling reason. And, you know, that's concerning because it limits people's availability to seek relief for sentences that might be qualitatively unjust at this point in time.
8: Rifkin says the whole point of the law was to broaden access for people in custody to request compassionate release directly from judges. And she says the new court rulings could put federal prison officials back in the driver's seat, even though they rarely push to let inmates out early. Cully Stimson is a former prosecutor. He says too many people in prison were asking for compassionate release based on the idea Congress has eased some harsh sentencing laws in recent years.
10: Just because I got a long sentence and I got sentenced according to the law at the time, that doesn't fall under extraordinary compelling reasons.
8: Stimson says it's possible prosecutors could seek to send some people back to prison based on the reasoning in the new Supreme Court decisions. But he says that may not be an efficient use of resources for a Justice Department already depleted by firings and resignations. Carrie Johnson, NPR News.
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0: Maybe you can't get enough of the music of your favorite composer. 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
14: For South Carolina Public Radio, I'm senior meteorologist Megan Borowski with your Wednesday weather outlook. Drier air continues to arrive behind Monday's cold front, and that will help things to feel quite comfortable outside today. And it'll keep skies mostly sunny. Humidity levels on the lower side. Temperatures today in the upper 70s and lower 80s. Tonight, clear skies and turning chilly. Lows dropping in most areas to the mid-50s. We'll start to see a warming trend establish itself tomorrow, Friday, and especially into the weekend. And over the weekend, humidity will creep upward, at least along the coastline. Let's take a look at temperatures. In Greenville, 77 today, 56 tonight, 82 tomorrow. In Columbia, 81 this afternoon, 56 tonight, 86 tomorrow. In Florence, 81 this afternoon, 56 tonight, 84 tomorrow. In Myrtle Beach, 77 today, 63 tonight, 78 tomorrow. And in Charleston, 81 today, 61 tonight, and 84 tomorrow. For South Carolina Public Radio, I'm senior meteorologist Megan Borowski.
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3: It's Morning Edition from NPR News. I'm Amy Martinez.
2: And I'm Leila Faldin. President Trump wants a preview of the newest AI models. An executive order asks companies to submit their products to the government for review up to 30 days before their release date. Last month, the president delayed the order, saying he worried the U.S. could give up its lead in artificial intelligence. Our next guest worked on AI policy in the Biden administration as acting director of the White House Office of Science and Technology Policy. Alondra Nelson is now a professor at the Institute for Advanced Study. Good morning and welcome to the program.
11: Good morning, Leila. Thanks for having me.
2: So how significant is this order from a White House that previously was very hands-off towards AI?
11: Yeah, well, I mean, it is a move in the right direction, and I think it represents something of a sea change. I mean, from the campaign up until Vice President Vance's first international speech, this administration has been saying, we will do nothing, government will do nothing to sort of intervene or trying to lead or shape the trajectory of artificial intelligence development in the United States. And indeed, Vice President Vance at this international speech in Paris said something like, you know, we shouldn't be hand-wringing around safety, like we shouldn't have to, you know, have regard for issues of safety and security at all. So it certainly represents a sea change in some regard, and it's an important first step, I think.
2: It says asks. What does that mean? I mean, is this just a suggestion?
11: Yeah. So, yeah, I think we want to be clear that this is not regulation. I mean, it's an executive order, and it does a couple of important things. One is that it directs the federal agencies, which executive orders usually have purview over, to do a few things. And one of those things is to work with industry to get a 30-day preview, as you said, of advanced models. So this is different from what the executive order that was going to be released last month that was not released, that had asked for a 90-day window of preview. So this is a 30-day window, but it's all voluntary. So, mm-hmm. We're relying on the industry to sort of give us the models, show the government the most dangerous models, the models they think that are most risky. And this is all happening in the context of this AI race, right? Markets for, you know, there's a new IPO from Anthropic that's just been announced. So there's a lot of competition here. And there's going to be classified benchmarks. So there'll be some information about how these models are sort of testing on various kinds of catastrophic risk. Unfortunately, none of this will be made available to the public, even at a high level. So we won't even know kind of the state of things as an American public.
2: You mentioned safety. You mentioned security. I mean, Trump's order says, quote, advanced AI capabilities make our nation stronger, but also introduce new national security considerations. What AI capabilities are drawing the attention of the Trump White House?
11: Well, we've known for a very long time, and industry leaders, academic researchers have told us that there had been cybersecurity risks potentially with AI models, in addition to risks of sort of chemical and biological warfare, and other kinds of risks when you can automate sort of science and other kinds of processes. So that had been known. I think what triggered this was really in April when Anthropic released Claude Mythos, this powerful model that surely had capabilities that could reveal very quickly vulnerabilities in cybersecurity. So companies that thought that they had shored up their systems, you know, had shored up critical infrastructure. So this is that architecture that really is the backbone of all of our lives, everything from energy to banking to hospitals and more, that we had shored that up. And with Claude Mythos here, we're being told you had a system that could very rapidly find dozens, if not hundreds, of vulnerabilities in the systems. So to release that out into the world, which Anthropic, to its credit, did not, would have been incredibly dangerous and just would have created sort of chaos in the world. So I think the challenge with this executive order is that Anthropic acted independently to sort of roll out slowly and make people aware that this model was coming out. Mm-hmm. It's not clear that government requiring a preview will be any different from companies taking that action.
2: The order says the Biden administration put bureaucratic constraints on AI. As someone who worked in the Biden administration, how would you describe how this is different from the policies you worked on?
11: So there was an exact same sort of preview that existed in an entity called the USAI Safety Institute. And so this was something that the Biden administration identified in 2023 was necessary. The government has to have some role.
2: We'll have to leave it there, unfortunately. I'm so sorry. Alondra Nelson worked on AI in the Biden administration and is a professor at the Institute for Advanced Study. Thank you.
11: Thanks, Leila.
3: The Trump administration is trying to gain control over how billions of dollars in federal grants are awarded, and advocates warn it could jeopardize the integrity of research in the United States. Here's NPR's Katia Riddle.
16: The administration quietly put forth this proposed rule change last week in a 400-page document. If passed, among other things, it would hand more of the authority on grant funding to political appointees rather than scientists.

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2: You're a great leader. 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
3: 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President Xi, however, made it clear he thinks the U.S. may be fading. We'll talk about the view of the summit from China. That's on the next On Point. This afternoon at 2 on South Carolina Public Radio.
4: Good morning. 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I'm Christina Thacker with your statewide headlines. Salaries of law enforcement workers was a hot topic at a Pickens County Council meeting this week. The pay dispute for deputies has stalled local budget talks. Now, county leaders must decide if they will alter the Sheriff's Department's budget before a final vote on June 15th. During Monday's council meeting, Sheriff Tommy Blankenship cited difficulties in recruitment and retainment of law enforcement due to low pay. Blankenship says employees can earn more doing the same job for local municipalities with lighter workloads. The meeting saw nearly an hour of resident public comments, overwhelmingly in support of higher pay for law enforcement. Here's one of those residents.
5: U.S. council members most likely don't even hear of these incidents because through aggressive policing allowed by Sheriff Blankenship, we put a stop to these criminals. Deputies put themselves at risk every day to ensure safety, and they're glad to do so and accept any consequences this may entail, even risking their lives and not returning home with their families ever again.
4: The next meeting is scheduled for June 15th. And Greenville County Schools Board of Trustees has approved a nearly $982 million general fund budget for the upcoming fiscal year. The spending plan focuses mostly on employee compensation. Under the new budget, teachers will receive their annual step increase plus an additional $2,700. Entry-level teacher pay will now start at more than $54,000, while the highest-paid teachers could make more than $111,000. Other district staff will see at least a 3.75% pay increase, with the substitute teachers getting a 6% raise. Superintendent Dr. Burke Royster said the raises are in an effort to boost recruitment and retention.
6: We are dependent on our employees throughout the organization, our teachers especially, but not only our teachers, principals, assistant principals, people that work throughout this organization, whether they drive a bus, work in fans, work in custodial services, HR, finance. It requires people putting forth tremendous effort, performing quality work to ensure our students have the opportunities they need to have.
4: The budget also

0: funds new positions in special education and behavioral support services, and taxpayers won't see an increase in mileage rates. The new spending plan is set to take effect July 1st. And nearly 500 jobs are expected to come to Cherokee County. USA Rare Earth has chosen the county for its first South Carolina operation. The company plans to invest about $1.2 billion in a facility that will produce permanent magnets and refined rare earth metals. Operations are expected to begin in April of 2028. More information can be found online at scpublicradio.org. And those are your morning state headlines. I'm Christy.
1: 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The Democratic gubernatorial primary debate live Wednesday, June 3rd at 7 p.m. on South Carolina ETV and South Carolina Public Radio.
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8: It's Morning Edition from NPR News. I'm Leila Fadel in Washington, D.C.
9: And I'm A. Martinez in Los Angeles, California. The Trump administration's plan for a nearly $1.8 billion fund to pay people who claim to have been targets of politicized investigations are over.
8: Yeah, that's what Acting Attorney General Todd Blanche told Congress on Tuesday. For almost 2 weeks, the Trump administration has faced political blowback over the idea that it would hand out money from what it called an anti-weaponization fund.
9: NPR Justice correspondent Ryan Lucas was watching that congressional testimony. Ryan, what was this hearing about and what did Blanche have to say?
10: So Blanche was on the Hill for a hearing before House lawmakers that was focused on the Justice Department's budget. But there's been a lot of chatter about this nearly $1.8 billion fund that the department has created to compensate people who believe they were victims of politicized prosecutions. A day earlier, the Justice Department had put out a statement that it would abide by a court ruling, putting the fund on hold until at least June 12th while a lawsuit challenging it plays out in court. And then at yesterday's hearing, Blanche was asked what the department's plans were after that date. He said the department is dropping its plans for the funds, full stop. And Blanche then added this in an exchange with New York Democrat Grace Meng.
11: The reasons for the fund, I think, remain as important as they were before, but we are not moving forward with the fund.
12: Not moving forward ever?
11: Correct.
12: Oh, there's no more fund then.
10: Now, Blanche was asked to put that into writing, and he said, in essence, he sees no reason to do that, which was cause for a bit of skepticism.
9: Okay, so Blanche says no more fund ever, but as legendary radio broadcaster Paul Harvey used to do, Ryan, let us know the rest of the story.
10: Right. Well, remember, this fund was created as part of a settlement between Trump and the Justice Department to end Trump's $10 billion lawsuit against the IRS over the leak of his tax returns. Trump wouldn't get any money from the fund, but as part of the deal, the IRS is barred from pursuing any claims, any probes, any audits against Trump, his family, or his companies over past tax issues. And Blanche told lawmakers that part of the settlement still stands. It is still in effect. So in other words, Trump, his family, his businesses are still shielded from IRS investigations of past tax returns.
9: All right. So how did that go down with members in Congress?
10: Well, look, from the beginning, Democrats have railed against this whole settlement. They say this was a slush fund for the president to dole out taxpayer money to his supporters and allies at a time, Democrats note, when a lot of Americans are really struggling to make ends meet. And a lot of Democrats say Blanche's announcement just falls short. Senator Elizabeth Warren, for example, said that

0: promises are not enough here. She says this fund needs to be blocked in law. And she also noted that under this arrangement, Trump, as I just said, remains shielded from IRS scrutiny.
1: What about Republicans?
0: Well, yeah, Republicans are really the bigger question here. This fund has been a rare issue where we have seen a lot of members of the GOP, particularly in the Senate, publicly come out against President Trump. Many of the Republicans dislike the possibility that Capitol rioters who attacked police on January 6, 2021, could have received payouts. That Republican pushback has held up some of the administration's legislative priorities, including most notably funding for immigration enforcement. Now, Senate Majority Leader John Thune said yesterday he hoped that Blanche's statement would ease Republican concerns that have held up immigration funding and give the party the votes that it needs to ultimately push that funding bill over the line.
1: All right, that's NPR's Ryan Lucas. Ryan, thanks a lot.
0: Thank you.
2: There are no approved vaccines for the kind of Ebola that's currently spreading in Central Africa. This week, three candidates are getting fast-tracked. Global vaccine nonprofits are spending tens of millions of dollars for development and testing. But even with all that money, it'll likely be several months before any vaccines are given to people. Here to discuss is NPR's global health correspondent, Jonathan Lambert. Hi, John.
3: Hi, Layla.
2: So tell us more about these new investments.
3: So there are two. One is to fund all the testing and make sure that manufacturers make enough actual doses to do all that testing. The Coalition for Epidemic Preparedness Innovations, or CEPI, is giving over $60 million to three vaccine makers. Each is developing a vaccine to target the Bundibugyo species of Ebola. Mm-hmm. That's the one that's behind this current outbreak in the Democratic Republic of Congo and Uganda. The other investment is from Gavi, another vaccine nonprofit. They announced they'll spend about $40 million to buy all these vaccines, assuming that eventually they're shown to work and get approved. This big kind of upfront investment is sort of similar to what was done during the COVID-19 pandemic, when it wasn't clear which vaccines under development would end up working.
2: So it sounds like they're hedging their bets to make sure that once a vaccine is shown to work, there's enough of it.
3: Exactly.
2: So what are the different candidates?
3: So there are three, and each has potential benefits and drawbacks mm-hmm. in terms of how soon they can potentially help slow down this outbreak. One promising candidate is from IAVI, a vaccine nonprofit. It's using the same approach as an Ebola vaccine that's already been approved, called Ervebo, but it targets Bundibugyo. And its biggest strength is that it is similar to this one that's been approved and that has been shown to work before. And this one has gone through some animal testing. The drawback is that it's just hard to make. IAVI says it could take 7 to 9 months to just manufacture enough doses to do clinical trials in the field.
2: I mean, it's spreading. That's a long time.
3: Yeah, definitely. And time is important. The faster that a vaccine gets developed, the sooner it can help save lives. And the other candidates might be faster. One is from the University of Oxford. It's using the same kind of approach as the Oxford AstraZeneca COVID vaccine. And they say it could be ready for testing in like a month or two. But then they have to test it in animals and then in people, and that takes time. The third candidate is an mRNA vaccine from Moderna. As we learned during COVID, mRNA vaccines can be made really fast, but this candidate is in very early stages of testing too.
2: This is an ongoing outbreak. I mean, how difficult is it to do the testing in a situation like this?
3: Yeah, it's definitely a challenge, but it's been done in previous Ebola outbreaks. At a basic level, researchers will have to give out these Ebola vaccines and track how well they protect people from getting the disease. That could be especially tough in this outbreak, though. The epicenter is in an area of Northeast DRC with a lot of ongoing conflict. Already, there have been attacks on health clinics there, and there's a mistrust of outsiders in this region. And that could make enrolling participants in the trials and following them more difficult. So that means it'll likely be many months before vaccines start to play a role in controlling the outbreak.
2: Okay, if that happens, what does an Ebola vaccination campaign look like?
3: So first off, healthcare workers get vaccinated, since they're especially at risk caring for Ebola patients. But beyond that, health officials use this strategy called ring vaccination. Once a suspected case pops up, they try to create this sort of ring or wall of vaccines around that person to try to stop the virus from spreading. Mm-hmm. And in previous outbreaks, it's been super effective.
2: Yeah, that's NPR's Jonathan Lambert. Thank you, John.
3: Thank you.

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2: In South Africa, animal rights advocates are suing the Johannesburg Zoo to release their captive elephants.
3: Continued confinement in the Johannesburg Zoo is unconscionable and fundamentally detrimental to the well-being of these sentient animals.
2: But whether those elephants can survive in the wild is uncertain. 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
5: Hi, I'm Scott Morgan, reporter for South Carolina Public Radio. If I were to give advice to anybody who wanted to be in this job or study journalism or understand how it works, remember the people. Don't get tied up in the idea of content. Don't get tied up in the idea of hits on the website. You have to get to people. If you want to do news, news is easy. If you want to do journalism, you have to get out and talk to people. You can never forget that it's about people. If you want to make connections, you have to talk to people. You're here to serve them. If you go in with a bunch of information, you look for information. It's kind of like the old saying of if you're looking for a fight, you can always start one, you know, so don't go in looking for a fight and you might actually have a good time, right? So I think it's imperative of anybody studying this field to just remember it's not about you. It's about the world around you that relies on you and wants a connection, which people want more than ever right now. 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
9: I'm Bobby Connor for South Carolina Public Radio with Health Focus here at the radio studio for the Medical University of South Carolina in Charleston. When young adults become cancer caregivers for a parent or another loved one, they often face a unique set of challenges. Dr. Amanda Castrinos is here to talk about young adult caregivers in this scenario. Dr. Castrinos is an assistant professor in the Department of Public Health Sciences, and she's a researcher at Hollings Cancer Center at MUSC. Dr. Castrinos, you have worked individually with many young adult caregivers through your various research projects. What are some of the unique challenges that young people in particular face as cancer caregivers?
10: I think the biggest challenge is that they're just not the typical caregiver. This is not the time in our lives that you usually become a caregiver. So they're kind of having to juggle the demands of caregiving along with all of the developmentally appropriate things that they're supposed to be doing. So, you know, going to school, starting a career, pursuing romantic relationships and starting families of their own, you know, in order to take care of a loved one with cancer, which is really time consuming and really demanding. You might have to move back and put all that on hold. Probably one of the biggest things I've heard from young adult caregivers in my research is, I really wish I could meet other people that were going through this. I really want to talk to other people who are going through the same thing.
9: In your current research role, I understand that you're developing and testing a support program for young adult caregivers. Tell us about this research project.
10: I have a grant from the National Cancer Institute to take an existing caregiving support program and adapt it so that it meets the specific needs of young adults who take care of their parents with cancer. It addresses some of the kind of interpersonal conflict that comes when, you know, a young adult is having to kind of switch roles and provide care to their parent. We're currently in the development phase, and in the next year, we'll be starting to

0: adult is having to kind of switch roles and provide care to their parent. We're currently in the development phase, and in the next year we'll be starting to test it, and then hopefully it's something that can be implemented for this population.
1: And I'm wondering, from your perspective, how do you feel a tailored support group might really be beneficial?
0: The goal of a support group is to connect with other people who are going through the same thing, to feel understood and feel like you're not alone in this experience. And if you are a young adult cancer caregiver and you kind of walk into a regular support group, it's going to be primarily people who are, you know, decades older than you, probably caring for a spouse and just dealing with a very different set of issues than what you're experiencing. I've had young adult caregivers tell me in a ton of different research projects that, you know, they tried going to a support group and it just wasn't helpful because they couldn't relate to what anybody was saying. They weren't able to kind of find that connection because their experience was so different from what everyone else in the group was experiencing.
1: And how do you envision this research might be used, or how might it be helpful once this project is actually completed?
0: Right now, if you're a young adult caregiver and you're looking online or you're looking at the hospital services for support that's kind of going to address what you're going through, you're not going to find much. So the ultimate goal, if the program is successful, is to make it available here at MUSC and at other hospitals and just kind of start to fill that critical resource gap for this population.
1: Dr. Castrinos, thanks so much for talking with me about young adult cancer caregivers.
0: Thank you.
1: From the radio studio for the Medical University of South Carolina in Charleston, I'm Bobby Connor for South Carolina Public Radio.
2: I'm Mark Rapp, and this is Rap on Jazz. Joe Williams was a jazz singer who left an indelible mark on the music world. Hailing from Cordell, Georgia, and growing up in Chicago, he began his musical journey in the 1930s with the gospel group Jubilee Boys. His professional career took off in 1937 as he shared the stage with many notable big bands and artists, including Coleman Hawkins and Red Saunders. He joined the Count Basie Orchestra and delighted audiences with memorable hits like Every Day and All Right, Okay, You Win. Williams also graced the silver screen in films like Jamboree and Cinderfella, and charmed TV audiences on shows like Lou Grant, The Cosby Show, and Sesame Street. This has been Rap on Jazz, a co-production of Cola Jazz and South Carolina Public Radio, made possible in part by the ETV Endowment of South Carolina.
3: 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Viet Quang celebrates the power of winds and percussion on the next performance today from 8 p.m.
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8: From Marketplace, I'm Nancy Marshall-Genzer in Washington. The Trump administration is proposing new tariffs on 60 countries to partially replace the ones struck down by the Supreme Court in February. This comes a day after the president lowered tariffs on some agricultural and manufacturing machinery. Marketplace's Nova Safo has the details.
9: The U.S. Trade Representative's office says it has completed probes into 60 countries looking at forced labor violations. It wants to impose tariffs of 10% or 12.5%. Among the countries involved, Mexico, Canada, China, and the European Union. There will be exceptions for some products, including rare earths and pharmaceuticals. The Trump administration

from APM American Public Media, this is Performance Today, taking you to concerts around the world. I'm Valerie Kaler. American composer Florence Price wrote this music in the 1950s, a piano piece called Dances in the Canebrakes. Sadly, she died suddenly of a stroke right after she wrote this. She was only 66 years old. Her friend, fellow composer William Grant Still, made an orchestration right after she died, a personal tribute. Sadly, that orchestration did not get played right away, and music by Florence Price was forgotten for quite a while after she passed in 1953. Well, thank goodness there has been a revival of interest in her work in recent years. Dances in the Canebrakes was recorded in 2019, and ever since, orchestras around the world have been performing it in concert. Let's hear it from a recent concert in Berlin. Santu Matthias Ruvalli is conducting the German Symphony Orchestra in this orchestration by William Grant Still of music by Florence Price, Dances in the Canebrakes.

0: Dances in the Canebrakes. Florence Price wrote that music in 1953 as a piece for solo piano. She died suddenly right after she composed the music. And her friend and fellow composer William Grant Still made that orchestration in her memory. The orchestration languished for more than six decades and has only recently come to light. We heard Dances in the Canebrakes from a concert in Berlin. Conductor Santu Matthias Ruvalli and the German Symphony Orchestra. In a moment, up, up with people. 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
1: 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The Democratic gubernatorial primary debate live Wednesday, June 3rd at 7 p.m. on South Carolina ETV and South Carolina Public Radio.
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0: Remember that one time in 2020, the thing with the masks and the footprint stickers on the ground to remind you what 6 feet apart looked like? When the restaurants closed and the schools and the concert halls? The global community added a bunch of new words and concepts to our collective lexicon. PPE, surge capacity, social distancing. Some of us added other things. Raise your hand if you adopted a pandemic puppy. Or had a lockdown baby, or learned to make sourdough bread. Whatever you may or may not have picked up or put down during the lockdown, I feel like we all learn things about ourselves, lessons we'll carry for the rest of our lives. Pianist Isaac Akane Mason did, for sure.
3: Yeah, I think I discovered that I'm actually a people person, which makes sense because I grew up in such a big family, but the last couple of years I was kind of going through a not very sociable phase. I prefer to be practicing or sleeping or reading. I felt that I was more introverted and preferred alone time. I mean, maybe I'm both of those things, and maybe we all are to a certain degree, but the pandemic has made me really feel how much I love connecting with people and performing for audiences and meeting people. And I just feel like now I don't want to miss anything social. So I think perhaps I'm both of those things. And if you get starved of one, you crave the other. But I definitely feel much more in the other side of myself now.
0: Here's some Chopin in the hands of people person Isaac Akane Mason, the Piano Sonata No. 3 in B minor.

Isa Dakane Mason played the Piano Sonata No. 3 by Frédéric Chopin at the UGA Performing Arts Center on the campus of the University of Georgia in Athens. There are 7 Connie Mason siblings, each and every one a talented musician. Isita often does duo recital tours with her cellist brother, Sheku, and she plays concertos with orchestras all around the world and gives solo recitals as well. One of those solo recital tours brought her to the University of Georgia. She played a varied program, from Haydn to Fanny Mendelssohn and Robert Schumann, but it was the Chopin, the one we just heard, that brought down the house. By the way, Isita has a pro tip for young musicians. Go to as many live performances as possible. She says she always feels inspired after going to a concert. I wonder how many musicians she inspired with the recital we just heard. Pianist Isa Dakane Mason. In a moment, show versus tell.

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1: On a slow flow echoes a startling duet between Iranian Kamanche musician Kalyan Kalor and Malian kora player Tumani Javate. We'll also hear some new solo work by Michelle Qureshi. It's all in the current of the slow flow echoes from PRX. 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
3: And the South Carolina Historical Society Museum in Charleston, featuring Revolutionary War and pop-up exhibitions, educational activities, a hydration station, and accessible entry for all, June 23rd through July 4th. 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

0: 23rd through July 4th. More at schistory.org. 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
1: Clarinetist José Franck Ballester does not want his chamber music partners to tell him what they want. He'd rather they just show him, start playing, and allow him to match. All the decisions about tempo and phrasing and dynamics happen in a private conversation without words, just through the act of playing music itself. Franck Ballester says, in a way, this makes chamber music like dancing. Both partners arrive knowing their own steps, but they become deftly attuned to any movement or gesture of the other. That magic spark is found in how the partners respond and support each other. Let's hear an example of Franck Ballester dancing with a partner on stage. No verbal conversation, just attunement and sensitivity to each other through the music. José Franck Ballester is playing the clarinet, Jean-Eflamme Bavouzet at the piano. This is The First Rhapsody by Claude Debussy.

In 1909, French composer Claude Debussy was named to the board of directors for the Paris Conservatory. His first job was to write tests for clarinet students. As part of a test, he wrote the piece we just heard, the first Rhapsody for Clarinet and Piano by Claude Debussy. We heard it from the Music at Menlo Festival in Menlo Park, California. José Franck Ballester played clarinet. Jean-Eflamme Bavousse was at the piano. Did you know we've got a new app for all your classical needs on the go? The Your Classical app has all your favorite programs like PT and new classical tracks. Plus,

0: Michael Denna is an Oscar-winning Canadian composer. He won the Academy Award for Life of Pi, and he's written scores for Capote, Little Miss Sunshine, The Good Dinosaur, and The Nativity Story. We'll sample Denna's best on the next Real Music.
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3: There is a feeling of profound loss, almost a sense of grief, when we imagine the masterpiece is left unrealized when a creator dies. Many a composer has entertained thoughts of those what-ifs, but some have gone further. When some Beethoven sketches were proven to have been intended for a 10th symphony, British composer and musicologist Barry Cooper thought there was enough material to stitch together one movement. So, in 1988, he did just that. From APM American Public Media, this is Performance Today. I'm Valerie Kaler. Ahead this hour, Rocco plays a reconstruction of what a Beethoven Symphony No. 10 might have been.
4: Live from NPR News in Washington, I'm Corva Coleman. Six states held primary elections yesterday. There's a lot of interest in the California gubernatorial race. California has an unusual primary. All the candidates from all the parties run together. The top two finishers then go on to the general election, even if they're from the same party. More than 60 candidates competed in the California governor's race, which is too close to call. The leaders so far are Democrat Javier Becerra, the former U.S. Health Secretary, and Republican businessman and former Fox commentator Steve Hilton. Democrat Tom Steyer is in third place. Steve Hilton has won President Trump's endorsement.
5: It looks very much as if Californians really will have the chance to vote for change in November and take our state in a new direction.
4: Steve Hilton was born in Britain and became a U.S. citizen in 2021. The U.S. Supreme Court has cleared the way for Alabama to use a congressional district map favored by Republicans. NPR's Nina Totenberg reports.
6: The ruling means that Alabama's 2026 midterm elections will feature six Republican-leaning districts and one Democratic-leaning seat. In April, the Supreme Court's conservative supermajority all but gutted what remained of the 1965 Voting Rights Act and sent the Alabama case back to the lower court to evaluate in light of the most recent decision. The three-judge panel that reviewed the case all agreed that the state legislature's redistricting plan was based on intentional race-based discrimination. That prompted Alabama to immediately return to the Supreme Court, arguing that the map was partisan, not racially discriminatory. And last night, the state got what it wanted from the court's conservative majority. Nina Totenberg, NPR News, Washington.
4: The U.S. Trade Representative says the Trump administration will impose extra tariffs of at least 10% on imports from 60 economies. This comes after a probe into alleged use of forced labor. China's one of the economies, NPR's Jennifer Pack reports.
7: China says it opposes all forms of unilateral tariffs. President Trump returned to office last year, imposing levies on trade partners under an emergency law. Those were struck down by the Supreme Court earlier this year. Now the Trump administration is starting to rebuild the tariff wall by initiating trade investigations under different powers to impose new levies. Chinese Foreign Ministry spokesperson Mao Ning says economic and trade issues should be resolved through dialogue and consultation. That is in the works, according to China's Commerce Ministry. It said during Trump's meeting with Chinese leader Xi Jinping last month, both sides agreed to discuss tariff reduction. Jennifer Pak, NPR News, Shanghai.
4: NPR. President Trump says Iran has agreed to not have a nuclear weapon. He spoke abroad in a podcast that aired today. However, there's no word from Iran. This comes as the U.S. and Iran have exchanged fire this week. Iran fired toward Bahrain and Kuwait. Officials in Kuwait now say one person has been killed. President Trump has signed a slightly scaled-back executive order on cybersecurity threats that could be posed by artificial intelligence. He had recently put aside a similar executive order over concern it would interfere with the rapid development of AI. Still, the new order is voluntary. It asks AI developers to submit certain kinds of AI models to government review about a month before the models are taken public. Scientists have launched an ambitious effort to develop new gene therapies for brain disorders such as Alzheimer's. NPR's John Hamilton reports.
8: The Allen Institute in Seattle is running the collaborative effort known as the Brain Health Accelerator. It's an outgrowth of the federally funded Brain Initiative, which was launched by President Obama in 2013. Ed Lean of the Allen Institute says scientists now know how to tweak a particular gene in certain brain cells.
9: And that opens up the possibility for very specific precision genetic therapies for brain disorders.
8: Lean says one of the first targets will be Huntington's disease, a fatal inherited disorder. It's caused by a genetic mutation that tells nerve cells to make too much of one type of protein. Scientists think gene therapy can prevent this. John Hamilton, NPR News.
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3: From APM, American Public Media, this is Performance Today. I'm Valerie Kaler. Glad to have you here for today's musical adventures and discoveries. American double bassist and composer Xavier Foley was remembering his experiences playing in youth orchestras and how often he got to play Antonin Dvorak's Symphony No. 9, the New World Symphony. Music inspired by Dvorak's experiences here in the U.S. in the 1890s. That inspired Foley to write his own piece about this new world, with quite a few direct references to American music. And a title that refers to a ship that carried 102 travelers from England in search of a new life in 1620. This is called Mayflower. Xavier Foley is playing double bass with the Ying Quartet in concert at Spivey Hall in Morrow, Georgia.

Mayflower, music about the new world written by bassist-composer Xavier Foley. Departure, Silent Sea, and Settlement. Three movements inspired by a square-rigged merchant ship, a cargo vessel repurposed for colonists, those hundred-some pilgrims who made the trip from England to America. Xavier Foley played the double bass alongside his friends in the Ying Quartet, a concert they gave together at Spivey Hall in Morrow, Georgia, just south of Atlanta. Our acquisition of that concert recording was made possible by the Walter and Emily Spivey Foundation.

0: In a moment, Beethoven's 10th Symphony. 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This is Performance Today from APM.
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0: In 1856, American poet John Greenleaf Whittier wrote this melancholy line. For of all sad words of tongue or pen, the saddest are these, it might have been. It's about a brief but deeply meaningful encounter between a wealthy judge on horseback and a pretty peasant girl cutting hay in the field. Although they go their separate ways, they both spend the rest of their time on earth imagining what life might have looked like had they not gone their separate ways. The might have been I'm going to talk about is not quite the same as those tales of the one that got away, but there is a similar feeling of profound loss, almost a sense of grief, when we imagine the masterpieces left unrealized when a creator dies. What other charms did Mozart have in store for us? What were the last two movements of Schubert's unfinished symphony meant to be? What would a 10th symphony by Beethoven have sounded like? Well, many a composer has pondered those very questions, but some have gone further. British composer and musicologist Barry Cooper is one of the world's top Beethoven scholars. And when some Beethoven sketches from the early 1820s were proven to have been intended for a 10th symphony, Cooper said there wasn't enough material to reconstruct an entire multi-movement symphony, but he thought there was enough to stitch together one movement. So in 1988, he did just that. Let's hear it with Mayan Chen conducting Rocco in Barry Cooper's reconstruction of what a Beethoven Symphony No. 10 might have been.

0: Maybe you can't get enough of the music of your favorite composer. Maybe you're not sure where to even start when it comes to classical music. Maybe you're somewhere in between. But no matter how far back or how deep your appreciation goes, there are musical discoveries from centuries past and the present day waiting for you on the next Sonatas and Soundscapes. 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
1: I'm Robin Young. Jose Andres feeds the world's hungry, but for a break, he wrote a new cookbook, and he's in a Marvel comic book. Look, New York is under attack.
2: Jose Andres is helping Spider-Man with the help of Iron Man and Hulk and Captain America. You talk about the American dream? Oh, my God. This doesn't get any better than that.
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3: We all need someone who will encourage us when we get stuck. Someone to be our biggest champion at a pivotal moment. For composer Viet Quang, that someone was his father. When he was 11, Quang became incredibly frustrated with music lessons. He was just about to quit, but his father encouraged him to be patient and keep playing. Quang listened to his dad and went on to find a deep sense of belonging in his high school wind band. Music became everything to him, the one place where he felt confident and accepted. In 2022, Quang found himself at his father's bedside in intensive care. His father was unconscious, but Quang played recordings of some of his own compositions, music he knew his dad loved. And he hoped that the sound, or sine waves, would reach his father's consciousness. When his father passed, he realized that his love for his father and his love for music were inseparable. Quang dedicated the piece we're about to hear to his father's memory. It's a piece that celebrates how music can become a sanctuary of healing and community. This is Vital Signs, S-I-N-E-S, by Viet Quang, a reference to the sine waves of sound he sent to his father. The ensemble Eighth Blackbird is joined by the University of Georgia Wind Ensemble.

Composer Viet Quang dedicated that music to his father's memory as the guardian of his musical life, a piece called Vital Signs. More about that title in just a sec. The group Eighth Blackbird played with the University of Georgia Wind Ensemble. R. Scott Mullen led that event at the University of Georgia Performing Arts Center in Athens. Viet Quang says he built Vital Signs on repetitive musical patterns. As a result, the structure of the piece resembles a sine wave, rising and falling like breaths and heartbeats. Sound also happens to travel as sine waves, hence the name Vital Signs, S-I-N-E-S, by Viet Quang. 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I'm Valerie Kaler. 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

0: Hi, I'm Dr. Renard Harris from the College of Charleston. 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

0: You play in the darkness that surrounds us as someone sings in order not to be afraid. So wrote a publisher to composer Francis Poulenc, whose dual monk and rascal nature shone through in the music he wrote while living in an occupied France. Music like the marvelous Sonata for Cello and Piano, begun in 1940. This dynamic work for two is joined by another Poulenc selection for one, a set of three always-on-the-go pieces full of sunshine and youthful smiles, maybe a touch of sarcasm, too. And zooming out a bit, there's more fine French fare from a few of Poulenc's contemporaries, some of his compositional circle. All ahead on today's Sonatas and Soundscapes, just after these headlines.
1: Live from NPR News in Washington, I'm Korva Coleman. President Trump confirms he told Israel's prime minister that he's crazy. He used an expletive during a call this week that halted planned Israeli airstrikes on Lebanon's capital. Itai Stern reports from Tel Aviv.
2: Trump was asked by conservative writer Miranda Devine on her show Pot for Swan about the Axios report and if he had cursed at Netanyahu and called him crazy. Trump confirmed he did and added,
3: I was a little bit perturbed at his constantly fighting with Lebanon. You know, at some point I said, maybe we got to stop this. We got to stop it.
2: Trump says despite their differences, the two leaders have worked well together, but they are increasingly at odds. Trump wants to end the war with Iran, and Netanyahu's pushed back. Iran, however, says any ceasefire deal must include Lebanon. For NPR News, I'm Itai Stern in Tel Aviv.
1: President Trump has tapped a new acting director of national intelligence. It's the current head of the Federal Housing Finance Agency, Bill Pulte. His current job is to regulate agencies that guarantee home loans in the U.S., but he has no apparent experience in the intelligence field. NPR's Danielle Kurtz-Leben says that could be a difficulty.
4: The post-9/11 law that set up the position of DNI says all nominees must have, quote, extensive national security experience. But Pulte isn't a nominee. Trump is naming him an acting director, so he won't have to go through a Senate confirmation. And remember, this really is a key position right now with the U.S. engaged with foreign threats around the world during a war with Iran.
1: NPR's Danielle Kurtz-Leben reporting. Results are coming in for the mayor's race in Los Angeles. Incumbent Karen Bass has advanced to the November election. The Associated Press has not called a second candidate to advance in the race, but it appears it may be former reality TV star Spencer Pratt. Steve Futterman reports from Los Angeles.
5: Karen Bass, facing opposition from both the left and right, ended up getting the most votes. It's looking likely that her opponent will be Spencer Pratt. Both were talking last night as if they will be facing each other. Pratt says the voters want change.
6: I just believe there's a lot of Los Angeles that is so excited to hear a non-politician. I don't want to be a politician.
5: Bass, who's been criticized by Pratt for the way she handled last year's deadly wildfire, says L.A. has challenges, but is still thriving.
7: Los Angeles is the creative capital of the world, where we dream and we make our dreams come true.
5: The office is nonpartisan, but Bass is a Democrat, Pratt a Republican, and Democrats have a huge registration advantage. For NPR News, I'm Steve Futterman in Los Angeles.
1: And you're listening to NPR News from Washington. The U.S. Supreme Court has cleared the way for Alabama to use a congressional district map that was drawn up to favor Republicans. Last week, a special three-judge federal panel overturned the map, saying it was created to discriminate against black voters. Democratic Congressman Shamari Figures, a black representative from Alabama, will likely lose his seat in upcoming elections. A series of papers published in the American Journal of Public Health argue ultra-processed foods are the new war on tobacco. Health advocates are saying it's time to regulate them, as NPR's Maria Godoy reports.
8: The new papers add to evidence that links overconsumption of ultra-processed foods to poor health outcomes, including diabetes and obesity. But the papers also look at how tobacco giants Philip Morris and R.J. Reynolds used tactics learned from cigarettes to develop and sell ultra-processed foods when they owned large food firms from the 1980s to the early 2000s. That includes using chemical additives to make products more appealing, says UCSF researcher Laura Schmidt.
9: When people think about these foods, we should be understanding that they are very, very closely related to cigarettes, particularly in terms of the chemical additives. Those additives are the same.
8: She and others are calling for marketing restrictions and other regulations to curb consumption of ultra-processed foods. Maria Godoy, NPR News.
10: The U.S. Geological Survey says there was a strong earthquake about 100 miles off the coast of Northern California and Southern Oregon this morning. There were at least two aftershocks. There was no tsunami. No damage or injuries were reported. This is NPR.
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0: A good midweek morning to you. 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Great to have you along today for some fine French fare from the 20th century, including a wonderful chamber work for two, cello and piano, joining together in animated dialogue, phenomenal conversation, that 1948 cello sonata by Francis Poulenc on the way. Indeed, a work he spent almost a decade working on, including for much of those Second World War years, when his publisher remarked that Poulenc was someone who brought a bit of light to the darkness. And indeed, Poulenc, like a few of his fellow composers working in France at the time, could harness and draw upon a wide range of emotions, of compositional styles and influences, collage-like, to speak to 20th century life and evoke it in all its richness and sometimes its depths of despair and darkness, but also, you know, the humor and the oddity and absurdity, but bring that all together in coherent works and works that, you know, sometimes are also quite lighthearted and fun, which is where we'll begin this hour, also with a bit of Poulenc, his Trois Mouvements Perpetuel. So three pieces in perpetual motion. You know, if you had that always on the go lifestyle, or you just want to maybe build a little pick me up, they're fun pieces full of sunshine from 1918. You know, Poulenc was a bit more youthful then. And so there's a bit of, you might say, wit and sarcasm to them as well. But just a really fun set of pieces there, brought our way by pianist John Damgård. But before, we'll hear from another composer in that circle known as Les Six, the Six, Georges Auric. His overture from 1932 is here performed by the Minneapolis Symphony Orchestra under Antal Doraty.

John Domgore at the piano for that performance of Francis Poulenc's Trois Mouvements Perpétuels, Three Pieces in Perpetual Motion from 1918, used in the soundtrack of the Alfred Hitchcock film Rope, and kind of wonderfully paralleling the interior psychological states of the two central characters in that film, kind of this obsession, you know, worrying about this crime they've committed. And then, you know, the music seems to unravel at the end of each piece. After all of this consistency, this, you know, predictability, just motion moving along in a pretty steady way, it's as if each time the music kind of falls apart or something doesn't quite work out. So a really fascinating music theory, again, from this time of emerging surrealism in the world of visual art, you know, post-World War I disillusionment on top of all the general wildness and craziness of the 1920s. And some of that also came through in the opening selection for orchestra, the London Symphony there, not the Minneapolis Symphony, several orchestras credited on those notes. But that was the London Symphony under Antal Doraty performing the Ouverture by Georges Auric from 1932. So another interwar period work. Of course, that one already getting into the Depression era, more after the Roaring Twenties. But you get a sense, you know, even still, some of those 1920s works kind of smile on the surface. Maybe the markets are roaring, but maybe we're not doing so well otherwise. Some of that sense coming through, as it does in, say, the literature of F. Scott Fitzgerald or other 1920s figures, these kinds of juxtaposed emotions and, you know, really a whole range of feelings and responses to this age coming after the First World War, and an age truly of many, many different elements just kind of thrown together, collage-like. Again, you get that quite often in the music of Poulenc, but it all comes together so wonderfully. His cello sonata still on the way this first hour of the show, but before, we'll have some music more from the middle 20th century by another figure in Les Six, that is Germaine Taillefer. Up first, her Larghetto from the late 1940s, written for a film, Coincidences, and then following some music conceived for the ballet stage, her Parisiana. So some scenes around the French capital. There's a pas de deux followed by a pastoral movement. So perhaps one of the parks around Paris. But first, this is the Larghetto performed by Quen Nguyen.

Such thoroughly charmed and charming music there by 20th century French composer Germaine Taillefer. We heard selections from her Parisiana, including a pas de deux and pastourelle. And then opening that set was a movement simply marked Larghetto from around the same time, but written for a film titled Coincidences. And all of those, I think, having a certain, well, coincidences, the Larghetto, perhaps a bit more mysterious, maybe some shadow there that wasn't quite as present in the Parisiana selections that came later. But I think all of them with a certain lightness on the surface and charm and appeal there, but offering a lot of profundity because of that. I think there's a lot more under the surface, you know, what's behind that pleasant exterior. And that's certainly true of this next composer of the hour as we continue this lineup of composers who are part of this circle known as Les Six, or the Six. Indeed, I guess you could say it's Les Trois, since we're only having three of the six total. And we're moving back to Francis Poulenc now, who very famously was described as half monk, half rascal. Sure, you know, those four words used to describe him, you know, two terms overall can be a bit reductive, but I do think it kind of helps give an image of his dual nature and as someone who could harness these different aspects of not just his personality, you know, surface personality, but really his character and his interests as an artist, his experiences as someone not just living in the 20th century, but 20th century France, who had been witness to the devastation of the First World War and, of course, of the Second as well. Poulenc remained in France during the years of Nazi occupation, living in Paris, did visit some friends elsewhere in the country in the South, but remained in France and continued composing during this very dark and terrible time for his home country. In fact, one of his publishers even remarked that you play in the darkness that surrounds us as someone sings in order not to be afraid, end quote. So, you know, making music in a very dark time, the songbird singing in the night, that kind of imagery for Poulenc there. And someone, again, who under those smiles and laughs, all the jesting, well, maybe he's really pouring his heart out, just as the court jester famously had the leeway to offer those biting critiques, to really say how it was. Well, Poulenc in this time, even with these, you know, very charming, fun pieces of the surface, was signaling to his fellow French citizens, his fellow Frenchmen, that, you know, yes, this is a terrible time we're in, and these occupiers have no business doing what they're doing, but we're here and we'll do our best to get through it. So his music, including in this cello sonata, really runs the gamut. There are movements with the spirit of ballet and dance. You know, one's even titled Ballabile, so it's this packed with dancing character movement there. And the second movement, though, is a cavatine. So we have Poulenc the monk, Poulenc the serious Catholic who is thinking on deeper things and profound things and lasting things, right alongside Poulenc the jokester, Poulenc the composer who could, you know, find the wit and the sarcasm in all these situations. So it's just a marvelous piece and a pretty challenging one for cellists as well. So here we are with Aram Amatouni playing the string instrument, joined by Igor Chetsuev at the piano for this performance of the cello sonata by Francis Poulenc.

0: The Cello Sonata by Francis Poulenc, music from the 1940s there, performed by cellist Aram Amatouni and pianist Igor Chetsuev. Four movements there, taking us from this emphatic and very fun opening movement, fun for me at least, hopefully for you as well, to that gorgeous cavatine, a lot of lyricism coming through in this slower, more reflective, you might say a profound second movement, a fun ballabile, scherzo third movement, more or less, and then that finale to conclude. More music coming your way in a few moments as Sonatas and Soundscapes continues after the news.
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2: Live from NPR News, I'm Lakshmi Singh. The head of the UN's nuclear watchdog agency says inspectors have been on the ground in Iran, but they did not go back to the places that were attacked. Instead, they visited small labs and other facilities. Here's NPR's Aya Batrawi.
3: Rafael Grossi of the International Atomic Energy Agency says there's very limited to no activity in Iran now in uranium mining and enrichment. Grossi was directly involved in nuclear talks between Iran and the U.S. in February, just before the U.S. and Israel struck Iran. Asked by NPR if Iran had agreed then to zero stockpiling of its highly enriched uranium, Grossi said it's hard to say because talks were truncated by war.
4: There were a number of alternatives that were being discussed at that time. One is what you mentioned, but it was not the only one.
3: Grossi says other options included Iran halting or limiting enrichment. Now he says it's yet to be seen what can be agreed on. Aya Batrawi, NPR News, Abu Dhabi.
2: President Trump's endorsement streak did not pay off in Iowa's gubernatorial contest yesterday. His candidate, Representative Randy Feenstra, narrowly lost the Republican nomination to farmer and businessman Zach Lahn. The Democratic Party nominee for governor is State Auditor Rob Sand. He ran unopposed. And Pierre Stephen Fowler has been watching the gubernatorial and Senate primaries.
5: Democrats chose their nominee for U.S. Senate. Republicans chose their pick for governor. Three of the four House races are indeed viewed as some of the few competitive races in the country this fall. For the Senate, the nominee is State House Representative Josh Turek. He's a Paralympian who holds a seat that voted for Trump and argued that his background and campaign strategy is the best way for Democrats to win in a red state. Primary voters agreed, picking him over a progressive state senator by a 2-1 margin.
2: Stephen Fowler reporting, the California gubernatorial primary has yet to be called. The three leading candidates vying to succeed Governor Gavin Newsom are Democrats Javier Becerra and Tom Steyer and Republican Steve Hilton. Federal investigators are examining the prediction market trades of former New York Republican Congressman George Santos. NPR's Bobby Yalin has details.
6: 4 months after George Santos had a 7-year wire fraud prison sentence commuted by President Trump, he took to social media. Santos said he planned on attending Trump's State of the Union address. What he didn't say publicly is that he was betting tens of thousands of dollars on the prediction market site Kalshi that he would not attend. Before it was revealed he did not go, he cashed out. That's according to three sources with direct knowledge of Santos's trades. The Justice Department and the Commodity Futures Trading Commission are investigating. When reached by NPR, Santos said the investigations were news to him. He said, I'm not saying yes, I'm not saying no, when asked if he has an account on Kalshi. Bobby Allen, NPR News.
2: From Washington, this is NPR. Scientists have launched an ambitious effort to develop new gene therapies for brain disorders such as Alzheimer's, Parkinson's, and ALS. NPR's John Hamilton has the latest.
7: The Allen Institute in Seattle is running the collaborative effort known as the Brain Health Accelerator. It's an outgrowth of the federally funded Brain Initiative, which was launched by President Obama in 2013. Ed Lean of the Allen Institute says scientists now know how to tweak a particular gene in certain brain cells.
8: And that opens up the possibility for very

0: specific precision genetic therapies for brain disorders.
1: Lean says one of the first targets will be Huntington's disease, a fatal inherited disorder. It's caused by a genetic mutation that tells nerve cells to make too much of one type of protein. Scientists think gene therapy can prevent this. John Hamilton, NPR News.
2: Ukrainian long-range drones have struck oil storage facilities in Russia, sending smoke billowing above St. Petersburg. President Volodymyr Zelensky said on social media today it all happened while the city was hosting an economic forum. St. Petersburg is Russia's second largest city and President Vladimir Putin's birthplace. The attack took place the day after Russia carried out a series of drone and missile attacks on the Ukrainian capital and other cities. A seatbelt defect prompting Ford to recall about 420,000 of its Expedition and Lincoln Navigator vehicles dating back to 2018. The automaker's also recalling thousands of Bronco, Sport, and Maverick vehicles for issues related to suspension systems. This is NPR News.
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4: 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Thank you so much for joining me this second hour of the show. The first hour, thoroughly French. And this second hour, well, you might say it's somewhat Swiss-ish. Well, say that a few times fast if you like, but also prepare to enjoy some great music by composer Paul Yuon, Russian composer of Swiss heritage, who would eventually make his way back to his home country, but really wrote some marvelous works, which you don't necessarily hear so often. So I'm excited to share his Violin Concerto No. 2 in a bit, along with a smaller piece for cello and piano, a bit of fairy tale music of his. But before that, we'll start with selection by Arthur Honegger, another member of that circle known as Les Six. We had three of those members the first hour of the show with Taillefer, Ulrich, and Poulenc, and Honegger was another member of that half-dozen circle of French-ish composers. Honegger was of a Swiss background, but actually born in France, lived much of his life in Paris, and so was a big part of the French music scene. Here we are with a piece he titled Pastoral d'été, so some summertime music here suggesting the countryside in this warm season with long days. The music of Arthur Honegger.

Some simply sublime sounds there by Artur Onager, his Pastoral d'Été, a summertime pastoral, really suggesting to my ears these expansive fields, maybe full of crops, maybe flower-strewn meadows, those undulating strings under it all, with some lovely woodwind snippets, little miniature solos here and there, perhaps suggesting bird call. And then lovely horn passages as well. And horns have long been associated with expansive outdoor spaces, whether friends going out on the hunt or maybe a postal carriage making its way across the countryside bearing exciting news, simply perhaps, a goat herd calling his flock and his various animals under his care to his side. And a Swiss composer like Onager might have been familiar with that kind of imagery representing his homeland, but really just evocative stuff there for that opening orchestral piece by Onager. We'll head into a bit of chamber music now with a fairy tale piece, one titled Märchen, by Swiss-Russian composer Paul Juon. It's here performed by cellist Rainer Ginzel and pianist Gitti Pirner.

A major key resolution after all that time spent in the minor. A Picardy third there, that is, to round out that piece by Paul Juon, his fairy tale in A minor opus 8, using the German title Märchen for that 1904 work. Cellist Rainer Genzel and pianist Kitty Pürner performing there on today's program of Sonatas and Soundscapes. I'm Bradley Fuller. Great to have you along this second hour of the show as we continue with more music by that figure, Paul Juon, last name spelled J-U-O-N. He was a Russian composer of Swiss origin. Indeed, his grandfather was a confectioner who moved to the Russian Empire in the earlier 1800s. So very on brand, perhaps even stereotypical. You think about Swiss chocolate and all of that. So taking his talents there, and then the creativity would continue in the family, if not with candy making, certainly with music making, in the figure of Paul Juon. Would eventually move to Berlin in the 1890s and take on a position at the Hochschule für Musik, so a music conservatory there, teach a range of students. Also worked as a translator, bringing certain Russian musical texts on theory.

or maybe a biography of Tchaikovsky into the German-speaking world. And then in 1934, actually retired to Switzerland, so the country of his ancestry. And a great time to leave Germany, too, the 1930s. And so finished out his final few years there. But really wrote range of works, and largely in a later romantic idiom. Certainly the case for this next work that we'll hear from 1912, his Violin Concerto No. 2 in A major, cast in the usual three movements with an allegro moderato to start, plenty of virtuosity, you know, all of the technical fireworks and passion you might expect in the opening movement of a romantic era violin concerto. And the second movement, for some marked contrast, is an elegy that he titled Weiße Nächte, or White Nights, alluding to this Dostoevsky book about this really lonely protagonist who begins to fall in love with a woman, but that love is not returned. So you can imagine maybe the solo instrument here is suggesting something of that isolation, that loneliness there. And again, concerto form, a great way to explore relationships between the individual and society, the person versus the crowd. So you'll get some of that in that more melancholic middle movement. But then lastly, it's a rollicking finale once more with an allegro non troppo concluding movement to this concerto. So really just full of dance rhythms and a lot of energetic spirit. Well, here we are with violinist Sibylle Schopp and the Stadtorchester Winterthur under Nicholas Carthy performing the Violin Concerto No. 2 by Paul Juon.

0: The Violin Concerto No. 2 in A Major by Paul Yuan, music by a Russian composer of Swiss ancestry, written in 1912. We are performing there violinist Sibylla Schopp and the Stadtorchester Winterthur, conducted by Nicholas Carthy. Lovely late romantic violin concerto there for you. Wonderful dynamic, as usual in that form, between soloist and ensemble, and a number of pictures or images, narratives that might come to your mind, whether of struggle or of cooperation between those two entities, soloist and orchestra. Well, that rounds out today's program, that wonderful work by Yuan. Thank you so much for coming along on today's musical journey. Until next time, take care.
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5: From NPR and WBUR Boston, I'm Scott Tong.
6: I'm Robin Young. It's Here and Now. Coming up, former National Security Advisor John Bolton on President Trump's pick for Interim Director of National Security.
7: It's almost as though April Fool's Day has come again. I think the lack of qualifications speaks for itself.
5: Also, Ukrainian drones attacked an oil depot in St. Petersburg, Russia, after a huge Russian bombardment of Kyiv.
6: And Jose Andres feeds the world hungry, but for a break, he wrote a new cookbook, and he's in a Marvel comic book. Look out! New York is under attack.
8: Jose Andres is helping Spider-Man with the help of Iron Man and Hulk and Captain America. You talk about the American dream? Oh, my God.
6: Coming up, Here and Now.
5: The news is first.
9: Live from NPR News, I'm Lakshmi Singh. A federal judge is considering whether to block parts of President Trump's executive order that calls for restricting voting by mail. NPR's Hansi Lo Wang reports the judge could rule on Trump's order as soon as this week.
10: So far, the executive order President Trump signed in March has not directly affected mail-in voting for this year's elections. It calls for the U.S. Postal Service to come up with lists of eligible voters and deliver mail ballots only to people on those lists. USPS is financial support of NPR. Mika Simmons is an attorney for Delta Sigma Theta Sorority, one of the order's challengers.
11: No president has the authority to rewrite election law by executive order.
10: A federal judge in Boston is now weighing whether Trump's order violates the Constitution, which gives power to state legislatures and Congress, not the president, to set federal election rules. On Zila Wong, NPR News.
9: Yesterday's California gubernatorial primary has yet to be called. The state puts all candidates on a single ballot, regardless of party. Two top will advance to the general election. All eyes are also on the race for Los Angeles mayor, as votes were still being counted last night. Democratic incumbent Karen Bass was first to advance to the November runoff. President Trump confirms he told Israel's prime minister that he is crazy and used an expletive during a call this week that halted planned Israeli airstrikes on Lebanon's capital. Axios News website first reported details of Monday's call. Here's NPR's Itai Stern.
12: Trump was asked by conservative writer Miranda Devine on her show Pod Force One about the Axios report and if he had cursed at Netanyahu and called him crazy. Trump confirmed he did and added,
13: I was a little bit perturbed at his constantly fighting with Lebanon. You know, at some point there's a BB. We got to stop this. We got to stop it.
12: Trump says despite their differences, the two leaders have worked well together, but they are increasingly at odds. Trump wants to end the war with Iran, and Netanyahu's pushed back. Iran, however, says any ceasefire deal must include Lebanon. For NPR News, I'm Itai Stern in Tel Aviv.
9: The U.S. Trade Representative says the administration will impose extra tariffs of at least 10% on imports from 60 economies. Here's NPR's Jennifer Pack.
14: China says it opposes all forms of unilateral tariffs. President Trump returned to office last year, imposing levies on trade partners under an emergency law. Those were struck down by the Supreme Court earlier this year. Now, the Trump administration is starting to rebuild the tariff wall by initiating trade investigations under different powers to impose new levies. Chinese Foreign Ministry spokesperson Mao Ning says economic and trade issues should be resolved through dialogue and consultation. That is in the works, according to China's Commerce Ministry. It said during Trump's meeting with Chinese leader Xi Jinping last month, both sides agreed to discuss tariff reduction.
9: It's NPR News. A new report from Colorado River experts says another dry winter would bring the nation's two largest reservoirs to the brink of, quote, devastating consequences. From member station KJZZ, Alex Hager has details.
15: Lake Powell and Lake Mead are less than a third full. Ann Castle, one of the report's authors, says if they get much lower, water managers might have to send river water straight through to the other side of their dams and wouldn't be able to store for the future.
16: That undermines the value of the entirety of the Colorado River reservoir system.
15: Castle called on state negotiators to urgently come up with a plan to keep more water in those reservoirs by cutting back on water use instead of just adding water from other reservoirs upstream. For NPR News, I'm Alex Hager in Phoenix.
9: Game one of the NBA Finals tips off tonight. The Knicks facing the San Antonio Spurs. Here's NPR's Becky Sullivan.
17: The finals are actually a rematch of that 1999 series between the Knicks and the Spurs. That was the first appearance in the finals for the Tim Duncan era Spurs, who won that one in five and went on to pick up four more titles in the years that followed. The Knicks haven't had a drop of that success. But now, with stars Jalen Brunson and Karl Anthony Towns, they have stormed their way back to the finals with a sweep of the Cleveland Cavaliers. The series will open in San Antonio, where the NBA's newest

0: superstar Victor Wembanyama just led the Spurs to a 7-game thriller. At 7'4", Wemby's presence on the floor has been a challenge for every offense they've faced this postseason. And since he's only 22, that challenge could last for years to come. Becky Sullivan, NPR News.
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6: And I'm Scott Tong in Washington, D.C. This is Here and Now. The California governor's primary is still too close to call. The top two candidates will face off in November, but right now, two Democrats and one Republican are still in it. Over in Iowa, Republican Zach Lane beat a Trump-endorsed candidate for the governor's seat, the Republican side. Here's Lane speaking to supporters last night.
7: I don't have to tell you this, but nobody thought this could be done. We were outspent, opposed by the establishment, told to wait our turn. Well, tonight the people of Iowa had something to say about that, that we're not going to wait anymore.
6: For more on the primaries around the country, we're joined by Sage Miller of the NPR Washington desk. Hi, Sage.
8: Hi.
6: Let's start in Iowa. Lane defeated Trump-backed candidate, Representative Randy Feenstra. Trump's endorsement tends to go a long way. What happened here?
8: Okay, I think this outcome was surprising to some, but Trump's approval rating in Iowa has been slipping. The cost of living mixed with tariffs in a huge agricultural state, plus the war in Iran, the endorsement just didn't go as far as it has in other states. And it also came quite late, about a week before the election. I will point out this is one of the only races so far this primary cycle where the Trump-endorsed candidate didn't win. And Lane is a businessman from Iowa. He's definitely still a Republican. He just distanced himself from the president. And in the end, that worked. The AP called the race in Lane's favor with only a few thousand votes separating the two candidates. And then Feenstra conceded the race last night. But this race is far from over. Cook Political Report marks the governor's race as a toss-up between the GOP and the Democratic candidate Rob Sand, who is the current state auditor.
6: So a reason to watch Iowa, which also has an open U.S. Senate seat, is outgoing Republican Joni Ernst is not running for re-election. Who won the primaries for each party there?
8: Yeah, so Democrats picked their fighter, and that's going to be State Representative Josh Turek. He beat out the state senator, Zach Walls, and this is a really important race for Democrats because they need to pick up at least four seats if they want to take control of the chamber come November, and therefore they need to gain support in Republican-leaning states. Enter the Iowa Senate seat that they are trying to flip. And Turek is definitely the more moderate candidate. He's also been labeled the Democratic establishment pick. And he also has a history of flipping Republican seats. He won his state House seat by just 7 votes back in 2022. And then he widened his lead in 2024. So he's no stranger to working with Republican voters. And this is something he knows how to do. But he will face off against the Trump-endorsed candidate, U.S. Representative Ashley Henson. So this is another race we'll be watching to see if Trump support actually matters in a state like Iowa come November.
6: All right, take us to California. It has a unique primary where the top two candidates in the primary, regardless of party, end up going head-to-head in the general. Some 60 names were on the ballot. I gather it's not yet clear who the top two are?
8: Oh, we definitely don't know results yet. There are still so many votes to count, and the race is too close to call. But as the results stand now, we have Democrat Javier Becerra and Republican Steve Hilton are leading right now in the contest. And right behind them is billionaire Tom Steyer, who has really bankrolled a lot of his own campaign. But if the general is a matchup between Becerra and Hilton, a.k.a. a Republican and a Democrat, the Democrat will most likely prevail in the end.
6: Yeah. Well, in a blue state, of course. What about the L.A. mayor's race?
8: Okay. This is my Roman Empire. Incumbent Karen Bass is for sure heading to the general election. The AP called that race last night. But the big question is, who is going to join her on the ballot? Los Angeles voters are picking between former reality TV star Spencer Pratt, who was a known villain on MTV show The Hills, and he's running against or on the ballot as well, and also leading is current LA council member Nithya Raman. But kind of focusing on Pratt, he decided to enter the race after his house burned down in the Pacific Palisades fire in Los Angeles. And he blames Bass for those wildfires that wreaked havoc on the affluent community. He is a registered Republican, but he is claiming that he works for neither party. And the race is considered nonpartisan, but he has become somewhat of a MAGA darling and a superstar online. And that's because of his boldness and confidence speaking out on issues like crime and homelessness in Los Angeles. And he's calling out incumbency, aka he wants to oust Karen Bass. And Raman is to the less left of Karen Bass, and she describes herself as a Democratic socialist. But right now, Pratt is leading Raman by 8 percentage points. Mm-hmm. But like I said, still so many more ballots to count, and we probably won't know the outcome of that race for a hot minute.
6: Yeah, and real quick, interesting case in New Jersey. House incumbent Tom King Jr. won his primary. He's been kind of out of public view, yeah?
8: Yeah, he sure has. He hasn't been seen in Washington or his district for quite a long time. And the last vote he cast was on March 5th, and he's missed more than 100 votes since then. He says that he's dealing with some unspecified medical issues, but he swears he's healthy enough to remain in Congress and win re-election. But in that district, District 7, it is another competitive race for Democrats, and voters there picked Rebecca Bennett, a former Navy helicopter pilot, to lead the charge to try and flip the seat. And essentially, Keene's absence is going to be something that Bennett capitalizes on come the general election.
6: Sage Miller of NPR's Washington desk. Sage, thanks.
8: Thank you.
1: Well, President Trump continues to get pushback for picking his ally Bill Pulte as acting director of national intelligence to replace outgoing Tulsi Gabbard. Earlier in his career, Pulte founded a housing construction company, but he has no known intelligence background. He is well known for going after President Trump's perceived adversaries as director of the Federal Housing Finance Agency. He's pushed for investigations into California Senator Adam Schiff, Fed Governor Lisa Cook, former Fed Chair Jerome Powell, and others. Former National Security Advisor and U.S. Ambassador to the U.N., John Bolton, is here. He's also familiar with being investigated by this administration. We'll get to that. But Ambassador Bolton, welcome back.
9: Well, glad to be with you. Thanks for having me.
1: And you are very familiar with national security. Your thoughts on the president's pick of Pulte to head national intelligence?
9: Well, it's really incomprehensible. It's almost as though April Fool's Day has come again. I think the lack of qualifications speaks for itself. And, you know, whether it's part of a plan ultimately to nominate Pulte to be confirmed full time, or whether it's Trump, as he has done many times in his second term and in his first term, use somebody in an acting position to avoid a confirmation hearing and struggle in the Senate. So that Pulte in this job, I think it's 180, 200 days, something like that, that he can serve in an acting capacity, and then he could step aside and Trump could put somebody else in the job as acting for another 200 days.
1: Yeah. Are you worried that he will do as he has done in the housing role, that he'll use the intelligence agency somehow for retribution?
9: Well, I think he may try to. You know, Tulsi Gabbard went way over the line when she went down to Georgia to assist or participate in an FBI effort to get the ballots from the 2020 election. Now, I think that whole effort is misguided and beyond the president's authority, but it's particularly inappropriate for the director of national intelligence to be involved. But with Gabbard having set that precedent, I'm sure that's on Pulte's mind. I think there's actually a threat in the national security space, because I think many of our foreign partners who share intelligence with us and with whom we share intelligence were already rocked pretty badly by Tulsi Gabbard's appointment to the position. And to see Pulte now nominated to it, I think may shake them even further. So I'd have to say I'm worried that we may see trusted partners we've built up these relationships with over decades saying, whether saying it directly to us or just acting through not providing information, that we're gonna lose information that could be very important to us.
1: Well, as director of the Federal Housing Finance Agency,

0: The drought-shrunken Colorado River has left western states like California facing a looming water crisis. But in San Diego, there is enough excess drinking water to sell to nearby states. The secret? Desalination.
1: What we're looking to do is really show that there's an opportunity to manage the system in a new way.
0: I'm Elsa Chang. Hear that story on All Things Considered from NPR News. 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
7: I'm Robin Young. It's Here and Now. And this past weekend, we caught up with superstar chef and humanitarian Jose Andres.
8: So, hi.
9: Hello.
8: You're rubbing your eyes. Are you tired?
9: No, like always.
7: It's a wonder he's awake. Chef Andres was in Boston for the WBUR Festival, days of various events. He would be in conversation with Sam Sanders. But before that, we sat down to hear Chef Andres' latest thoughts. Of course, on World Central Kitchen, the food aid organization he founded with his wife Patricia after they responded to the 2010 earthquake in Haiti and realized the group's core value had to be local input as they learned from Haitians how to cook black beans the way Haitians do. Since then, the group has served over 600 million meals in Israel after the October 7th Hamas attacks, in Gaza still, in Ukraine, in the U.S., his adopted country. WCK runs on volunteers and donations. Chef Andres is calling out the U.S. government for their cutbacks in U.S. aid. He also has several restaurants to run. Look, over there, is that him in a comic book? And he's managed to write a new, beautiful cookbook, Spain My Way, a love letter to the country. We started with a late morning or a late afternoon snack that can be sweet or savory. It can be toast. How do I say that? Merienda?
9: Merienda.
8: Oh, I will say that. Merienda.
9: Everybody in Spain had a merienda. Merienda is something like you will have around 5-6, because dinner will be later at 8 to 9. The merienda could be also a sandwich. White bread with nocilla. Nocilla, this hazelnut sweet paste. But me growing up, I will put pork pate, making this kind of chocolate, savory, sweet mix that was unbelievable. Or an omelette in between two pieces of untoasted bread and some tomato and olive oil. And then you will eat it in your way to play football, the real football. Mm-hmm. We're in the World Cup mode.
8: Okay, I know.
9: Merienda was the little bite you will have between the late lunch and the late dinner.
8: Why this now?
9: Yeah, that's what I'm asking myself. I think it's the same question we'll ask a musician, right? Why you release a new set of songs? Because they have new stories to tell and work to share. For me, it's not any different. It's always so many stories. It's not enough time in a lifetime to tell the story, sometimes it feels.
8: Well, and it's beautiful. But it reminds me, too, that your life is split in so many ways. This represents this glory of a beautiful place. And then so much of your life is spent with people surviving hurricanes, forest fires, war. That's survival food.
9: I think everything is survival food. I have recipes that my mom, my father, will cook at the end of the month. Good life. But still, the money was short at the end of the month. Many of the recipes here, like croquetas, were foods that you will see at the end of the month. And my mother, she will put in leftovers. And the piece of ham that was dry and forgotten, the half-cut boiled egg. I remember the dishes when the fridge in my house was empty. In a way, that's survival too.
8: Well, you know, it's funny because friends of mine who are volunteers who follow you or your organization around the globe, they say that, oh, yes, this is food in huge vats, but there's something also always elegant about it.
9: It is a dignified food. It's dignified because the people that cook it do it with love, and they help themselves. It's not World Central Kitchen feeding Puerto Rico. It's Puerto Ricans feeding Puerto Rico. Mm-hmm. Jose Andres may be there or not, but we give dignity to them. It's them taking care of themselves. Mm-hmm. Why? Because the local cooks know how to cook local, mm-hmm. and the ingredients usually you get are the local ingredients. Mm-hmm. So it's not like we are a clever organization. Wow, they cook to the locals' palates. No, mm-hmm. we are pragmatically simple in our response. That's what we do. We dignify humanitarian relief. Some people say it's more expensive than what other NGOs do. Well, we always try that every dollar is used to buy local, is there to support local business by reopening restaurants or food trucks. We make sure that vast majority of the money is channeled in the local economy, helping in the middle of the tragedy to start restart the economy.
8: Yeah. Recently, you've been very vocal about how your organization, it can't take the place of government. U.S. aid abroad has been just gutted. There's this sense that, oh, Chef Andres will take care of everything now.
9: Well, we are feeling the pressure right now. We are in the Middle East. We're in Gaza. We're in Lebanon. The number of full-time employees in World Central Kitchen, I think, is under 150. Mm-hmm. For the amount of meals we do every year, that's very much. We have teams always ready to respond. America was unaware, but American territories, a few weeks ago, they were under a massive typhoon, the Mariana Islands. Mm-hmm. We were the first ones to arrive there, before FEMA, before anybody. In Gaza right now, we reach 1 million meals a day. We've done more than 400 million meals. We have more than 90 kitchens, multiple bakeries, the entire infrastructure to keep doing 1 million meals a day. But we had to stop because we are lacking funding.
8: And we should know you lost people during the war.
9: Well, this was a major blow as an organization. And for me personally, I was very close to some of the members that lost their lives. We were very coordinated with everybody in Gaza and everybody in Israel. And obviously everything is under investigation. And we'll keep asking to the Israeli government for more clarity of what happened. One thing is responding to a terrorist attack. Another thing is to make the many responsible for the actions of the few. World Central Kitchen, unfortunately, right now, we are bringing down the number of meals in Gaza because 1 million meals a day requires a lot of money. We make Palestinians feed Palestinians. We give them pride. We give them a reason to look to the future with hope. Obviously, I'm putting the pressure on the Arab countries and the United States and President Trump. When I became American, we did the swearing. They tell you very clearly that to become an American is not only used to be part of what America is the day of election. It means to be involved every single day. Can FEMA be better responding to Americans? Yeah, the same with USAID, that we kind of ended USAID. Americans gave away one of the best mechanisms we have to take care of the people around the world, bringing America forward in a way that is beneficial for America.
8: Bring our ideals forward.
9: I was not very happy when I was in Jamaica, and we were there way before the hurricane hit, when we have amazing hospitals in the United States that they can provide comfort, and actually we didn't. Mm-hmm. And it was China who sent one of their boats to provide medical care. I will tell Secretary Rubio, the true way to make America safer and stronger is when the countries surrounding America are safe and doing well.
8: Chef Andres, we have to let you go. But as if there wasn't enough going on, you're also in a comic book with Spider-Man.
9: I love comics. I have a fairly big collection. I met the people of Marvel. They always ask me for creative things about food, and I gave them my ideas. And Before I know, I am in a comic book in one of my restaurants, Mercado Little Spain in New York, where Spider-Man arrives, but then New York is under attack, and before we know, Jose Andres is helping Spider-Man to destroy Electro with the help of Iron Man and Hulk and Captain America. You talk about the American dream, oh my God, this doesn't get any better than that. The pop culture, I mean, to see the influence that all these Marvel and DC comics and beyond influence they have in the young, is something we need to recognize. You can get influence from Jane Goodall. She used to love comics too. You can get inspiration also from, why not, the Spider-Mans and the Supermans of the comic book, and that's okay. And for me, that all of a sudden, not only Marvel, but DC Comics, which 1 year ago I was with Aquaman and Superman feeding lionfish to people in the islands of the Caribbean when they ran out of food. I think this is a very good way to be reaching with the right messages to anybody.
8: You know, we've been sitting here with you, and on occasion your daughter has been trying to reach you, and there's people who want you right outside that door, and we're not letting you out. You are life. Do you stop and think, how did this happen?
9: Yeah, the situation is you only live once, right? But I think everybody goes through the same situation. Sometimes feels we put more energy taking care of the people outside our lives, but actually sometimes the people need you the most are the people closest to you, and we always take them for granted. And I think my daughters sometimes have that feeling, and I think maybe they're right. And I'm being selfish because I feel others need me more than maybe my daughters and my wife does. And sometimes we don't give ourselves enough to the people closest to us. Not like everybody doesn't matter, but the people matter the most are those that they are always for you no matter what.
8: Yeah. So we'll bar the door. Call your daughter.
9: I'm calling Lucia right now. I love you, Lucia.
8: Thank you so much. What a pleasure.
7: Chef and humanitarian and comic book collector Jose Andres. His new cookbook is Spain My Way, a chef's kiss to his home country and the region he grew up in. He's also featured in a new Marvel comic, Spider-Man Meals to Astonish. We have a picture at herenow.org. I'm looking at the cover. Chef Andres all buff with a World Central Kitchen t-shirt on. Spidey right behind him as New York is under attack. You ask hungry people around the world, that's two superheroes right there. 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
10: Live from NPR News in Boston, I'm Steve Brown. President Trump confirmed that he criticized Benjamin Netanyahu as crazy during a phone call with the Israeli leader on Monday. Trump said in a New York Post podcast released today that he was, quote, a little bit perturbed that Israel's fighting of Hezbollah in Lebanon was holding back peace talks with Iran. Still, Trump insists his relationship with Netanyahu is solid, yet he remained noncommittal about a timeline settling the conflict, acknowledging the Strait of Hormuz might stay blocked through Labor Day. Ukrainian long-range drones have struck an oil terminal in St. Petersburg, setting it ablaze, according to President Volodymyr Zelensky. The attack comes as the Russian city hosts a major event for attracting foreign capital. The drones flew more than 600 miles to hit the terminal the day after Moscow launched a major attack on Kyiv. The Trump administration is proposing double-digit tariffs on products from dozens of major U.S. trading partners after an investigation into imports of goods allegedly made with forced labor. Under the proposal, 16 economies, including Canada, Mexico, the European Union, Taiwan, and the United Kingdom, would face 10% levies. Dozens of other countries would be hit with 12.5% import taxes. 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
7: It's Here and Now, and for a few minutes, we're going to party like it's 1999. The Knicks and Spurs meet tonight in the first game of the NBA Finals. The last time this happened, 27 years ago, June 1999. The Spurs won that championship in five. What might happen this time? A. Sherrod Blakely, our go-to NBA expert and a professor of sports journalism at Boston University, is in the studio. Sherrod, can we just take a second on a stat I can't get over? I'm a New Yorker. So the Spurs also won the championship in 2014. They are going for their sixth. But is it possible that the Knicks are going for only their third and their first since 1973?
13: Yes, the misery that New York Knicks fans have suffered in terms of championship drought is very real.
7: Astonishing. That makes Spike Lee even more of a fan. Yeah.

0: Yeah, Knicks fans are the true super fans out there when you look at just the lack of success that organization has had through the years, for sure.
1: Okay, so they're wishing for this one, but we've gone long enough without saying Victor Wembanyama, the 7'4" Spurs star from France, number one overall pick in the 2023 NBA draft. Only his third season.
0: Scary.
1: Yeah, talk about his impact.
0: Well, his impact, there's the statistical impact, and then there's the overall overarching impact he has on the NBA. Simply put, the NBA has made it clear that they want to expand their brand globally. And what better way to do that than have arguably the biggest, literally the biggest player in the NBA in terms of size, length, and now impact. His ability to do so many things for a 7'5" guy is just phenomenal. And he's the biggest reason why the NBA, as it's making this transition, will be post-LeBron era, feels very good about that. Yeah. When you got a guy like Victor Wembanyama, who's doing it at a high level so early in his career, as you pointed out, third season in the league.
1: When he was making those like half-court shots in the last couple of games, it's like, what? You know. Yeah. But we also have great stories on the Knicks side. Great father-son story. Mm-hmm. Tell us about New York Knicks point guard Jalen Brunson and his dad, assistant coach Rick.
0: Well, for me, this is a great story, in part because I've known Rick Brunson for a really long time. He's someone who spent some time in upstate New York when I was in upstate New York. And so he is just a great story. He's a hardworking guy, worked his way through the NBA. His son is definitely better than him, something that his son has said to him both publicly and privately many times. It's a great story, but ultimately this story tale has to have a fairy tale ending. And for them, it has to be them winning a championship.
1: Yeah. Yeah, he lasted, Rick Brunson, the dad, in the Knicks' last NBA Finals, as we said, a million years ago. His participation was 9 seconds.
0: Yeah.
1: So now he gets to see his son. Look, on both benches, most of the players have never been to this moment. Your thoughts in the minute we have. Who do you like?
0: Well, I like San Antonio, but I think New York is going to win it. And I explain that by simply this. My head tells me the Spurs should win it. You got Victor. They throwing the champion to get here. They've seen the logical pick. But when you look at the way that the Knicks have gone about getting here, they've played the perfect matchup in every series. They avoided playing Detroit. They avoided playing Boston, two teams that had their number. And so it just seems like it's almost destiny for New York to finally break that drought and have something to root about this time of year other than the NBA draft.
1: We're well aware that much of the country is rooting against the New York Knicks because it's New York. But there you go. NBA writer A. Sherrod Blakely, also professor at Boston University, taking a look. And please come back. We can't wait. It starts tonight.
0: Yes.
1: The Spurs, the Knicks. Can't wait. Sherrod, thank you.
0: No problem. Thank you.
1: Everybody enjoy the game. You're listening to Here and Now.
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3: I'm Mark Rapp, and this is Rap on Jazz. Joe Williams was a jazz singer who left an indelible mark on the music world. Hailing from Cordell, Georgia, and growing up in Chicago, he began his musical journey in the 1930s with the gospel group Jubilee Boys. His professional career took off in 1937 as he shared the stage with many notable big bands and artists, including Coleman Hawkins and Red Saunders. He joined the Count Basie Orchestra and delighted audiences with memorable hits like Every Day and All Right, OK, You Win. 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
5: And I'm Scott Tong in Washington, D.C. This is Here and Now. Ukrainian drones today hit a Russian warship and an oil terminal near St. Petersburg in Russia today, just hours before an international economic forum hosted by Russian leader Vladimir Putin began. St. Petersburg is his hometown and Russia's second largest city. The attack comes after Russia hit Ukraine with one of its largest campaigns of the four-year war. Russian drones and missiles attack cities across Ukraine, killing at least 22 people. Let's now bring in NPR's Polina Litvinova. She's in Kyiv. Hi, Polina.
6: Hi, Scott.
5: So this week saw a new wave of these Russian bombardments against Kyiv from missiles and from drones. What did you see personally?
6: Oh, well, these explosions were very close to my neighborhood, and honestly, I was sleeping, and the first explosion woke me up in the middle of the night.
5: Wow.
6: And the next ones made me run to my bathroom because it was the first time in my life I had seen my walls shake, my windows rattle as if they were ready to explode. Oh, that was very scary. So I took cover in my bathroom, and as it's only place in my apartment where are no windows and the glass can't hurt me in case of an explosion. A lot of Kyiv residents sheltered at metro stations. They were so full that not all people could even find a place to sit, and they had to stand for a couple of hours. And all this was happening in the middle of the night.
5: We have been reading about strikes that damaged big apartment buildings in Kyiv in recent days, killing many people. What can you tell us about those?
6: We went to one of the apartment buildings that was damaged. In strikes, it is about a mile away from my place. All the windows in the building were shattered. People and utility services were cleaning the rubble, but a lot of residents of the building told us they were thinking of moving to another neighborhood because this part of Kyiv has been badly hit two times in the past 2 weeks, and many people don't feel safe here anymore, even when they go to the shelter.
5: And the Ukrainian president, Volodymyr Zelensky, he told CBS on Sunday Ukraine is fending off most of the drone attacks, but it remains vulnerable to ballistic missiles. What does Ukraine need to intercept these missiles?
6: Well, right now, Ukraine can intercept ballistic missiles only with U.S.-made Patriot air defense systems. Zelensky and the Ukrainian military don't say exactly how many missiles for Patriots Ukraine has, but Zelensky constantly says and repeats that Ukraine needs allies' help to strengthen its air defenses. He wrote about it in his letter to President Trump and Congress last week, and he talked about it with NATO Secretary General Mark Rutte, who is visiting Kyiv today.
5: For its part, Ukraine has also ramped up its attacks, today hitting targets in St. Petersburg and Russia. Does this seem to be a new phase in this war?
6: It seems that Russia is raising psychological pressure because last week Russia warned foreign diplomats to leave Kyiv, saying that it was going to launch a big, massive strike. But also Russia knows that Ukraine can intercept Shahed drones pretty well because Ukraine has developed its own domestic-made cheap interceptor drones, but it's still struggling with ballistic missiles. So during last weeks, we are seeing that Russia uses more ballistic missiles. And for example, in the recent attack, it used these Zircon missiles, which can carry nuclear warhead, but Russia used it without the payload, and none of them were intercepted. So this is the response to long-range strikes, because Zelensky called them actually long-range sanctions, because he believes that the only way to make Russia stop the war is to hit its economy. And Ukraine is targeting specifically gas and oil facilities in Russia's territory because it's the main source of income for Kremlin's war machine.
5: And before I let you go, Polina, can I ask, you mentioned, I guess, your personal experience with these very recent strikes. Were you able to talk to other people in Kyiv about what they experienced overnight?
6: Yes, every morning after the attack, people talk about it and how they experienced it. People are very stressed out, of course, because they don't sleep at night, and this is another way of psychological pressure, as they call it, because they don't have a proper rest. But at the same time, they don't blame Ukraine for launching strikes on Russia's facilities in its territory, because just yesterday when we went to that apartment building that was damaged in the strikes, a lot of residents there told us that they believe that no matter if Ukraine launched such strikes, long-range strikes or not, Russia would have attacked it, and they believe that only fighting back will make Putin stop.
5: That is NPR's Polina Litvinova in Kyiv. Polina, take good care. Thank you very much.
6: Thank you, Scott.
1: Well, beef is a staple of the American diet, even as retail prices for beef have soared in recent months. The U.S. demand has stayed strong. So why is the country's cattle herd the smallest it's been in 75 years? NPR's Joe Hernandez takes a look.
7: Reed and Amanda Hall love farming so much, one of their wedding presents was a cow. They named the White Park heifer White Charlie, and earlier this year she was pregnant with her seventh calf.
8: It was the best wedding present because it was the one I kept giving.
7: The Halls own and operate Halstead Farms and Meats in Lexington, Kentucky. And as much as they love what they do, they say it's got its challenges, from growing operating costs and urban sprawl to the difficulty of borrowing money.
9: I think there's still a sector of young people that have an interest in ag, but it's, you know, the barriers to entry to agriculture are huge.
7: It's one of the reasons why the overall number of U.S. beef and dairy cows on farms and ranches in the U.S. has been shrinking. On the first day of this year, there were 86.2 million head of cattle on farms and ranches across the U.S. That's the smallest number since 1951, according to federal data. Bill Bullard, CEO of the cattle and sheep producers group RCAF USA, says more farmers and ranchers are leaving the industry than entering it.
10: We have likewise lost the cows that they once maintained. And so we have seen our herd shrink at an alarming rate for the past several decades.
7: Another factor, the meatpacking market has changed a lot over the years. Texas cattle producer Scott Wilbeck says there used to be butchers everywhere, but now just four companies control the vast majority of operations.
11: They set the prices. The ranchers keep getting paid less and less for their cattle, but yet your prices at the grocery store keep going higher and higher.
7: Recently, though, farmers and ranchers say they're getting paid more for their cattle at auction. That's due in part to recent limits on cattle imports from Mexico over the spread of the New World screwworm. But it means more cattle producers are selling their livestock right now, shrinking the overall herd. That may be contributing to higher retail prices, but it's also a reflection of the harsh realities facing producers, says Jason Clear, an extension beef cattle specialist at Texas A&M University who has about 25 cows of his own.
12: Our expenses have gone up just like your beef prices have gone up, too. I don't want our ranchers to be painted as the bad guys that are the evil, that are making all the money. We're just finally caught up to where we can make a good living now.
7: Yet, even though there are fewer cows on American farms, U.S. meat production is still strong. That's because individually, cattle now weigh more than they did decades ago. And Scott Wilbeck says producers can get the same amount of meat from fewer animals.
11: Back in the 1950s, you were marketing a steer that weighed 1,000 pounds. That steer is now, when they're harvested, they may be 1,300 to 1,500 pounds.
7: The USDA predicts beef prices will rise by 12.1%. This year, but the agency found those high prices are not stopping consumers from buying. If consumer demand for beef stays high, farmers and ranchers like the Halls may start rebuilding their herds. But Reed Hall says increasing the size of a cattle herd doesn't happen overnight.
9: You're dealing with a live animal, it's not going to happen in 5 years. You know, I mean, it's going to take time to do it.
7: And he says that will only happen when it makes financial sense for American farmers and ranchers. Joe Hernandez, NPR News, Lexington, Kentucky.
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0: You're a great leader. 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
1: 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President Xi, however, made it clear he thinks the U.S. may be fading. We'll talk about the view of the summit from China. That's on the next On Point. 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
5: It's Here and Now. So, Robin, warming up down here in the Mid-Atlantic. Limited patience, at least from me, for standing over a hot stove.
6: And we are approaching tomato sandwich season in New England.
5: You say tomato, I say Kathy Gunst. Our show's resident chef is on the line to talk sandwiches with a few tasty suggestions. Hey, Kathy, I hear you.
7: Hello there.
6: And Kathy, we understand a soggy tuna and tomato summer sandwich on a fishing boat off Montauk, New York, is one of my favorite memories, not so much for you.
7: Well, I mean, this is not like high trauma, but, you know, my mother, let it be known, really did not like cooking, which surprises people. But, you know, as soon as it became summer and it got hot, she's like, we're just having sandwiches for dinner. And that meant, you know, slopping bologna onto white bread with some mayo. Yeah. So, yeah, I wanted to up the game.
6: Do you need a therapist before we move on? Is this triggering for you?
7: No, I think I can handle it. I'm good.
5: Yeah, I wasn't told this was a trauma segment. I thought it was sandwiches. So let's go there, Kathy. You want to talk about a fish sandwich with caper, pickle, lemon, mayo. I have all those in my fridge.
7: All right, there you go. This is definitely not my mother's recipe. Fish sandwiches are very popular in the summer. People flock to beachsides and fish shacks to get the best fish sandwich. This one's pretty up there. The caper pickle lemon mayo is exactly that. Mm. You don't have to make your own mayo, but you're going to put some nice piquant capers in and sharp pickles and some good lemon juice. You're going to layer it on. You're going to take whatever is a local kind of white flaky fish in your area. I use New England sole. You could do haddock. You could do cod. You could do trout. And I lightly floured it, saute it, and I layer it onto the sandwich with this caper pickle lemon mayo. I found some nice lettuce leaves, slightly bitter, any type of green you want. And then if you want, you can add coleslaw, give it a squirt of lemon juice, and it is just a simple, perfect fish sandwich.
6: That sounds wonderful. Okay, your next sandwich has a fun name, the hippie vegetable sandwich. Is there anything you want us to know here?
7: Well, yeah, this is non-trauma. This goes back to being quote-unquote a hippie in high school and being on a tight budget and going to a Cape Cod beach town and eating hippie sandwiches every day. Segue to this past winter, I went to one of my favorite bakeries called Friends and Family in East Hollywood, and they have a hippie sandwich. And my version, I blended peas, you can use fresh or frozen, with olive oil. That's the spread. Put it on a good whole grain bread, layer on buttery avocado, cucumbers, sprouts and radishes, and then your favorite type of cheese or no cheese if you want to make this a vegan version of it. It is really an energizing, bright, green, hippie sandwich.
6: Just the peas. Oh, wonderful. Okay.
5: You know, we're learning more about the Kathy Gunst background story every time
7: we
5: talk to you.
7: And yet there's so much you don't know.
5: All right. Well, tell us now about this next sandwich. So different. Italian meat and mozzarella with
7: roasted red
5: peppers, fennel shavings, and jardinera. Some of us, including me, do not know what that last thing is.
7: Well, you said it properly, though. Growing up in New York, you know, the big treat was, we're going for an Italian. We'd go get a crusty roll.

0: 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I added a little Calabrian hot crushed pepper. You could add a splash of hot pepper sauce.
1: I would do that.
0: And roasted red peppers, and then fresh fennel bulb, very thinly sliced. So you have the meat and the oil and the balsamic, and then you get the fresh crunch of the fennel and the really sweetness of the roasted red pepper. It's a hearty, messy, good, messy sandwich.
2: Well, you know, we only have a minute here, so there's probably a whole story here, too, but you've been using fennel a lot lately. Is that...
0: You know, Robin, you're right. I have. I'm absolutely in love with it. It's that subtle licorice flavor, but it just brightens a lot of other foods. Very perceptive. I think it's true.
2: Well, that was our producer, Emiko Tamagawa, who follows your every move and pointed that out to us. You are now a fennel fan, or much more.
0: I
2: anyway.
0: Am.
2: Yeah.
0: Okay.
1: Yeah. We've been talking fennel and some sandwiches. With Kathy Gunster, resident chef, we're learning more about her life, and we will have all of Kathy's recipes at our website, hereandnow.org. Kathy, thank you.
0: Thank you. Enjoy the sandwiches.
1: We will. Yeah. Here and Now is a production of NPR and WBUR. I'm Scott Tong in Washington, D.C.
2: I'm Robin Young in Boston. This is Here and Now.

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7: Last month, President Donald Trump traveled to China for an historic summit with President Xi Jinping. Trump lauded his relationship with Xi throughout the trip.
8: And we're going to have a fantastic future together.
7: But Xi was much more cautious about U.S.-China relations.
9: The world has arrived at a new crossroads. Whether China and the United States can transcend the so-called Thucydides trap and create a new normalization of relations between major powers.
7: And that difference in rhetoric, it went far beyond the leaders' speeches.
10: One thing that is also really interesting is how much the narrative or like the summaries, the progress from the summit are described quite differently between Washington and Beijing.
7: I'm Meghna Chakrabarty. Today on Point, the Trump-Xi Summit from China's point of view. Stay with us.
11: Live from NPR News, I'm Lakshmi Singh. Democrats are eyeing a U.S. Senate seat opening in Iowa after Republican incumbent Joni Ernst decided not to seek re-election. Voters have chosen Democratic State Representative Josh Turek to face Republican U.S. House Representative Ashley Hinson in November. Iowa has not elected a Democrat to the U.S. Senate since 2008. NPR's Sage Miller is also taking notice of the governor's race in Iowa, where Republican Zach Lane beat President Trump's choice in the Republican primary.
12: I think this outcome was surprising to some, but Trump's approval rating in Iowa has been slipping. The cost of living mixed with tariffs in a huge agricultural state, plus the war in Iran, the endorsement just didn't go as far as it has in other states.
11: NPR's H. Miller on NPR's Here and Now. Kuwait temporarily closed its main airport after a passenger terminal was hit by Iranian drones. An Indian citizen was killed. Dozens more people were injured. In protest, Kuwait expelled two Iranian diplomats. From Dubai, NPR's Aya Batraoui is covering one of the latest developments in the months-long U.S.-Israel war with Iran.
13: Kuwait's armed forces say they dealt with 13 ballistic missiles and 17 drones fired at the country Wednesday. Videos online show Kuwait's sky overnight lit up with interceptions and fiery debris crashing on a street as sirens ring out. Iran says its attacks on Kuwait and Bahrain were aimed at U.S. bases after the U.S. struck one of Iran's islands near the Strait of Hormuz. Kuwait, though, says its airport was also struck, killing an Indian worker. Its health ministry says more than 60 people were also wounded. Kuwait has borne the brunt of Iran's counterattacks since a ceasefire deal between the U.S. and Iran in April. Both accused the other of violating that agreement. Aya Batraoui, NPR News, Dubai.
11: Ukrainian long-range drones struck oil storage facilities in Russia, sending smoke billowing above St. Petersburg. President Volodymyr Zelensky said on social media today. It all happened while the city was hosting an economic forum. The U.S. Supreme Court has cleared the way for Alabama to use a congressional district map favored by Republicans. Here's NPR's Nina Totenberg.
14: The ruling means that Alabama's 2026 midterm elections will feature six Republican-leaning districts and one Democratic-leaning seat. In April, the Supreme Court's conservative supermajority sent the Alabama case back to the lower court to evaluate in light of the most recent decision. The three-judge panel that reviewed the case all agreed that the state legislature's redistricting plan was based on intentional race-based discrimination.
11: That's NPR's Nina Totenberg reporting. At last check on Wall Street, the Dow is down more than 400 points. It's NPR News. Authorities say a hostage crisis in downtown Bakersfield, California is over. Local police said in a statement today that the FBI killed the suspect early this morning, about 15 hours after reports of a standoff and a bomb threat at a building that houses a Chase Bank branch. Police say all the hostages have been freed unharmed. R&B singing legend Peabo Bryson is being mourned and celebrated. He died Tuesday, days after suffering a stroke. He was 75 years old. From member station WABE in Atlanta, Lily Oppenheimer has this remembrance. Just a
15: little change. The two-time Grammy award-winning singer grew his career in Atlanta. Bryson was the voice behind Disney love songs Beauty and the Beast with Celine Dion and A Whole New World with Regina Bell, and hits in the 80s including If Ever You're in My Arms Again. Fast forward to 2018 when Bryson spoke to WABE about his 21st and last album release, Stand for Love.
16: I could write about love every day for the rest of my life and never repeat myself, because love is a separate entity that is individual from one heart to the next heart.
15: Atlanta Mayor Andre Dickens wrote, "The A is proud to call Bryson one of the city's own, and his music brought joy, comfort, and inspiration to millions." For NPR News, I'm Lily Oppenheimer in Atlanta.
11: The automaker Ford is issuing separate recalls. One includes about 420,000 of its Expedition and Lincoln Navigator vehicles that might experience seatbelt defects. It's NPR News.
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6: This is On Point. I'm Meghna Chakrabarty. When President Donald Trump and China's President Xi Jinping met for an historic summit in Beijing last month, the contrast between the two leaders could not have been sharper. Trump lavished praise on the Chinese president.
7: People don't know. Whenever we had a problem, we worked that out very quickly. And we're going to have a fantastic future together. Such respect for China, the job you've done. You're a great leader. I say it to everybody. You're a great leader.
6: President Xi chose a different perspective. Rather than heaping compliment upon compliment on the transactional Trump, China's leader emphasized the importance of a stable, non-confrontational relationship between the two powerful nations.
8: Today, President Trump and I had in-depth exchanges on China-U.S. relations and international and regional dynamics. We both believe that the China-U.S. relationship is the most important bilateral relationship in the world. We must make it work and never mess it up. Both China and the United States stand to gain from cooperation and lose from confrontation. Our two countries should be partners rather than rivals.
6: Well, in the weeks since the summit, there has been adequate coverage on reactions from the White House, whether the United States emerges from the meeting stronger or not, essentially the American perspective. But of course, the American perspective is not the only one that matters. So today, we are going to spend some time trying to understand in detail how President Xi and the Chinese people viewed the summit. Now, that's a proxy, of course, for how China views the United States as a whole. And that perspective is crucial to understand as the tectonic dynamic between these two nations continues to shift and strain. So today, the view of the summit in China from China. And Yangyang Chong joins us. She's a fellow and research scholar at the Yale Law School's Paul Tsai China Center. She's a frequent columnist on Chinese politics and U.S.-China relations. Yangyang, welcome back to On Point.
9: Thanks so much for having me.
6: It's always a delight to have you on the show. Summits all have the sort of same trappings, right? There's public statements by leaders. There's, you know, walks outside on a handshaking line. There's the exchange of gifts. There's banquets. I'm wondering what part of the sort of visual spectacle of the summit first stood out to you, or you think stood out actually more importantly to people in China?
9: I think in terms of the visual spectacle, as you mentioned, this is a highly rehearsed event, especially on the Chinese side. So there are certain ritualistic elements of it that are not so different from previous summits. And I think there are two elements that are interesting, and especially the Chinese public are also picking up on. The first is in terms of the U.S. delegation, and this is not that different from 2017 in terms of Donald Trump brought leading U.S. business leaders, people from, and in particular this time, right, the business leaders who accompany Donald Trump on this trip are the ones from major tech firms or financial firms. Mm. And the business tycoons' presence in China did get a good amount of public attention. And I think I should also mention here that, as you said, this is a diplomatic summit. Mm-hmm. And if we compare this to 2017, this is a smaller summit in the range of issues discussed and also in terms of the elaborateness, right? Last time when Donald Trump went to China, both first ladies were present. There were more family dynamics. There were more cultural visits. And this time it is more toned down, but there are still these interactions and there are still some sightseeings and interactions between the two state leaders.
6: Okay, interesting. So again, since we are trying to understand the Chinese perspective of it, I mean, I presume there's agreements made between both parties before a summit even begins. But from China's point of view or President Xi's point of view, is it significant that this summit was slightly, was more toned down, as you say?
9: I think this is interesting. And I think partly the range of issues being discussed are narrower is indeed a lack of prep from the U.S., especially from the U.S. side, partly due to disruptions in the State Department and White House personnel under this administration. So usually, well, we understand these kinds of meetings between top leaders. It's not that Xi Jinping and Donald Trump themselves are going to have elaborate discussions on a range of detailed policy issues, right? A lot of the most important discussions actually take place before the summit, and both sides have reached a certain type of understanding, at least an understanding of what each other's positions are. And the summit is some ways, there is a degree of formalization of these kinds of agreements. And for this particular summit, there is indeed a lack of prep. And so, as I understand, especially like on a lot of the security issues, there was not enough pre-summit discussion. The only part that has been discussed before the summit to some degree of detail is on trade and tariff issues between Treasury Secretary Scott Bessent's team and Vice Premier He Lifeng on China's side.
6: Okay. You know, Yang, you just mentioned trade again, and I went back and rewatched some of the remarks that were given during the summit when the two leaders, you know, and their delegation sat across from each other. And we'll talk about what President Xi said in just a few minutes. But when President Trump spoke, I couldn't tell if he was on script or not, but he did mention, you know, the American business leaders that were with Trump. And he said, you know, they're the greatest in the world. And then he talked about, you know, we look forward to doing a lot more trade and, economic partnership, et cetera. Again, I take your point that this is for the public's consumption. But nevertheless, as the camera panned back to President Xi, I just couldn't help thinking, what is China's president, like, what is his actual internal reaction here when the president of the United States, who's slapped 100% tariffs on China, says, well, we're looking forward to doing more trade with you?
9: This is very interesting. So I think, Donald Trump is known for saying things quite spontaneously and in an unvarnished way, while Xi Jinping is not someone who wears his emotions on his sleeve. Yeah. So I think partly it's just their personal styles. But I think what is also quite interesting is, for example, right, Donald Trump, right after the summit, in his interview with Brett Baer on Fox News, he said, right, he welcomes Chinese investments to the U.S. If the Chinese side want to avoid tariffs, they can come and build here. And of course, that is something that is quite controversial here in the U.S., including within the Republican Party. And so we'll see. And so I think this is interesting. And of course, on the Chinese side, for Xi Jinping, there are their own state interests at hand. But I think the Chinese side is also very aware of this particular personal style, a more transactional style from this U.S. president, and they are trying to make use of that.
6: I'm trying to think. I'm thinking myself if the next question I should ask is appropriate or not, but I'm just going to say it, Yang. I wondered if... I mean, Donald Trump is president of the United States, but does President Xi, as Trump as a leader, I don't know if, you know, in monitoring Chinese social media or the Chinese press, if you get the sense that President Xi takes Trump seriously as a leader.
9: I actually think he does.
6: Okay.
9: And I say this is, in a sense, is for all of his policy issues with regards to internal oppression and everything, Xi Jinping is a professional. He is a politician, and he respects the office of the President of the United States, and he recognizes the United States as a superpower. And so there is no particular reason for him as a professional to disrespect a U.S. president. That brings no positives to the Chinese government or to his policy objectives.
6: Okay. Now, there was a banquet, as there always is, in these summits. And I'm wondering if there was anything significant that caught the attention of the Chinese people coming out of the banquet, because it was another opportunity to watch President Trump sort of, you know, speak freely, or as freely as he might in a major dual party summit. But I'm just wondering how that went over.
9: This is really interesting. I'm really glad that

0: You mentioned the Chinese public, because of course, for this kind of high-level diplomatic summits, the Chinese public are not in a position to interpret what constructive strategic stability, quote-unquote, actually means for their own lives. But they may pick up on these more theatrical elements, as I mentioned earlier, the visits of U.S. business tycoons. And for this banquet in particular, what is actually quite interesting, my mother, she is a retired school teacher. She still lives in China. And she became aware of the banquet because Donald Trump's banquet speech actually went sort of viral on Chinese social media, and including like his speechwriter, I think Ross Worthington. There are some like Chinese netizens are trying to find out who the speechwriter is who wrote a pretty impressive speech. And what is actually quite interesting is it is a speech that doesn't touch on current policy issues or particular things. It goes into the history of U.S.-China relations on a people-to-people level, right? How Benjamin Franklin quoted Confucius, how Chinese workers helped build the Transcontinental Railroad, how the two countries were allies during World War II, including how, right under President Teddy Roosevelt, the Boxer Indemnity remittances helped fund and construct President Xi Jinping's alma mater, Tsinghua University. And in particular, the part that caught a lot of Chinese public's attention, because it is relatively new knowledge, is this stone tablet as part of the Washington Monument that has a Chinese inscription on it. And that inscription came from a Qing era official in the mid 19th century who wrote this personal praise about George Washington. And when the Washington Monument was being built, there were U.S. missionaries based in China who read this Qing official's praise of George Washington and commissioned this stone tablet and sent it to the U.S. as a gift from the Chinese side.
1: Interesting. And so therefore, I mean, so that must have been received well by the Chinese public. I mean, as far as we can tell.
0: Yes. And so this is actually quite interesting, right? And the banquet speech, because it's not overly like partisan or especially political. It really talks about how there are deep ties between the people on both sides. And if we go back to the Washington Monument stone tablet, right, the Qing era official Xu Ji Yu, right, he wrote about how George Washington, he was not just a legendary military leader, a great warrior, comparing him to ancient warriors and sages in China, but also in particular, this Qing era official emphasized that George Washington had this political vision that he did not make himself king or emperor. He did not establish a monarchy. He established a democracy to have public affairs being ruled and determined by the public.
1: Right,
0: and that's what really impressed him.
1: Interesting. We'll be right back. This is On Point.
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1: You're back with On Point. I'm Meghna Chakrabarty, and today we're speaking with Yongyong Chong. She's a fellow and research scholar at Yale's Law School Paul Tsai China Center, frequent analyst and commentator on U.S.-China relations. And we've invited Yongyong back to the show because we wanted to understand how the recent Trump-Xi summit in Beijing was received by the Chinese people and also Chinese leadership as well. So essentially, the view of the China summit from China. And Yongyong, I wanted to ask you about, again, just for a moment on the theatrics of this summit, because at least in U.S. social media, I saw that there was some noise being made about things like, well, there was a moment where both leaders were seated in sort of large white cushioned chairs. I think this was for a press conference. Although I could be mistaken about that. But they were seated in these chairs, and that President Trump's chair was actually maybe an inch or two lower to the ground than President Xi's chair was. And so that put them, I guess, their heads on the same level. These things, as you said earlier, are extremely carefully produced. But I'm wondering if that mattered to the Chinese public, that visual, or what the purpose was behind it.
0: Hmm. I think, as mentioned earlier, right, one thing about this summit is indeed there is a lack of prep on the U.S. side before the summit. So some of these kind of visuals, some of these kind of stage management should have been addressed before the summit to make sure that it doesn't create some kind of these kind of optical contrasts. And the Chinese side, of course, are very experienced and very good at creating these kinds of images, including like some Chinese netizens have joked, right? Xi Jinping somehow seems to appear always around the same height, whichever world leader he meets. And so these are also like the kind of like stage management that the Chinese diplomatic team are very good at. On the other hand, I also want to emphasize that I think it is important when we evaluate a diplomatic summit, when we evaluate a politician, to emphasize on what they do or say and less on how they look.
1: True, we should. I don't disagree with you on that at all. And yet the stage management still remains important because of, you know, we're still a visual culture. But I take your point. So in that case, let's talk more about what was done and said. Now, if memory serves, the readouts that come from the various delegations following a summit like this, for many nations, there's a joint statement. There hasn't been a joint statement between the U.S. and China in a summit for some time. Is that right, Yongyong?
0: Yes. So I think the joint statements on the presidential level between the two presidents probably date back to the end of the Obama administration, where there were a series of joint statements with regards to climate cooperation. Of course, joint statements do not have to necessarily just come out from this kind of bilateral summit. And the last time in the first Trump administration, there was a joint statement at the cabinet level under the directions of both presidents with regards to the trade negotiations back in 2018. But yeah, like it has been a while since there was this kind of a more elaborate joint statement from both presidents.
1: Okay, so we have separate readouts or summaries of the summit from the
0: yes.
1: U.S. delegation mm-hmm. and the Chinese delegation then. And they came out at different times, too. I think China's readout came out before the United States. Is that right?
0: That I'm not entirely sure. Because
1: okay. So, but then, what did you see in the differences between those two readouts, though?
0: Yeah, it is actually the differences are quite striking, right? On the U.S. side, but this is partly also the personal styles and the political objectives from both governments. And for Donald Trump's side, he's a business person. He says he wants to bring business deals for the American people, in particular his voter base. And so the readout from the White House emphasized these kinds of purchasing agreements that the Chinese side are agreeing to buy, like beef and beans and Boeing planes. And if we look at the Chinese readout, there is not very specific comments about specific items being purchased, but the Chinese readout, on one hand, the one particular issue that gets emphasized in the readout is Taiwan, which we can discuss mm-hmm. later. But the Chinese statement really emphasized this grander narrative. And this is why the Chinese side emphasized that this is a historic summit or a milestone summit, as Xi Jinping himself said, is that it has redefined this bilateral relationship with this new phrasing, quote unquote, constructive strategic stability. So on the Chinese side, it's really being seen as an agenda setting summit rather than focused on very specific deliverables.
1: Okay, tell me more. You said the sort of grandeur take of it, that this summit, at least President Xi wants to project it as ushering in a new era in U.S.-China relations or some kind of shift between the two powers. Tell me more.
0: Yeah, so first of all, this kind of...

0: using a very specific set phrase to define U.S.-China relations or define Chinese policy is a feature of the Chinese political system, a feature of the Chinese political culture. So it uses, it can be used for domestic purposes as propaganda, as a way, this is a signature achievement of this current Chinese leader. This is being used to discipline language and interpret and direct policy on a domestic level. So this needs to be understood that this is something that the Chinese government has been doing very consistently as part of its political culture. On the other hand, if we look at specifically on this language, it's actually quite interesting because it marks a shift compared with the language Beijing has preferred before to describe U.S.-China relations. In the earlier, like during the show teaser, right? We heard even that Xi Jinping himself still said the U.S. and China should be partners, not rivals. However, the language constructive strategic stability is not the language to describe friends and so or partners. It is a language to describe rivals, right? The term strategic stability dates back to the Cold War to describe arms race and arms control between the United States and Soviet Union. The term has since been expanded, but it has been always been understood that this is a term that is not to describe a partnership. And so I think this does indeed signal a shift on Beijing's assessment of this bilateral relationship that is indeed a rivalry, but this rivalry can be managed to avoid major conflict. And so that is how the term constructive strategic stability is being written. And I should also emphasize that on the U.S. side, the White House readout does include this, but not in the exact language as the Chinese side. The White House added its own conditions. It is a constructive relationship of strategic stability on the basis of fairness and reciprocity. Wow. And so it is not an identical language. There are some conditions to it.
1: Oh, interesting. Okay, so constructive strategic stability. It's a phrase we should keep our eyes on. I also wonder, when you say it's sort of the Chinese government tacitly saying we should be friends, but in truth we are rivals, are they also projecting through things like this readout and the management of the summit? Again, I mean, I think you said you found it interesting that President Xi was calling it a milestone and historic, even though it was actually not as large as even the last time the two met in Beijing. Is that a way of asserting, let's say, that China and the United States are equals now?
0: This is a really important point. And if we compare some of the language the Chinese side has tried to use, and so as I mentioned, right, this kind of like using some kind of a catchphrase, a set phrase to describe bilateral relationship is a feature of the Chinese system that has been tried during the Clinton administration in the late 1990s. The Chinese side's preferred language was, quote, constructive strategic partnership. And then later during the Obama era, the Chinese side really wanted to say it's a new model of major country relations, or sometimes also translated as a new model of great power relations. And so now it is constructive strategic stability. So we can see there is a subtle shift here, both in terms of the chilling of the relationship, but also a more assertive Beijing. And I think that is also seen through some of the elements of the summit, in particular, how Beijing really pressed on the issue of Taiwan with the U.S. side.
1: Okay, so we will get to Taiwan in just a moment, but the sort of what kind of relationship President Xi, the Chinese government, actually see China's having with the United States now also came up in another interesting way that did grab some attention here in the United States. There was that moment where President Xi and Trump with their respective delegations, they were sitting across from each other in this beautiful, ornate, wood-paneled room. There was a large painting of cranes on one wall and filigreed wood carvings on the door. So the pomp and circumstance was definitely there. And then President Xi makes his remarks and he addresses President Trump by saying, quote, our meeting is drawing worldwide attention.
2: The world has arrived at a new crossroads. Whether China and the United States can transcend the so-called Thucydides trap and create a new normalization of relations between major powers.
1: Now, the president of China dropping an ancient Greek reference caught a lot of people's attention. And the Thucydides trap specifically is a theory that was advanced by political scientist Graham Allison in both the 2015 article and a 2017 book. The book was called Destined for War: Can America and China Escape Thucydides' Trap? And we'll hear a quote from Graham Allison in a moment. Now, the theory has to do with ancient Greek history. So we first called up Professor Richard Hoskins at the Northwestern Pritzker School of Law. He's also an instructor at the University of Chicago's Graham School. And he gave us a quick classics primer.
3: Thucydides is ordinarily considered, along with Herodotus, who preceded him by a few decades, the father of history. Together, they really sort of launched what we think of as the study of history. Thucydides also included a lot of political observations, and chiefly those observations have to do with the underlying fundamental causes of war. And he generalized that there are generally three: fear, interest, and honor. And I can say on my own behalf that as I've looked at various wars, and there have been many, it is true that you can generally categorize the causes of war, the fundamental causes, within one of those three categories properly understood.
1: Now, Thucydides was a historian in ancient Greece. He was also briefly a general during the Peloponnesian War, which was from 431 to 404 BC. And he's credited with being the first historian to record key events chronologically and is considered the father of political realism.
3: And by realism is meant a realistic, although some would say somewhat pessimistic, view of human nature when it comes to those who have power and are very jealous of it and don't want to lose it, and in particular in relation to those who are increasing their power and want more of it, and both parties feeling a sense that the world may not be big enough for the two of them.
1: So where does the trap come in?
3: Basically, Thucydides' trap means if you have a situation where there's a status quo power and a rising power at the same time, and assume that both of these are great powers. Currently, the United States is the great status quo power in the world. China is a rising power. And the Thucydides trap is the suggestion that in many, many cases through history, though not all, the result of a rising nation, very ambitious and wanting to find its place in the global scope of things, and the status quo power will end up going to war. The trap referred to is the tendency of the two powers not to be able to see beyond the fear that the two of them will inevitably have to go to war because they can't both coexist.
1: So Professor Hoskins says that the lesson to learn from Thucydides today is simple: beware.
3: That book has often been interpreted, and I think correctly, as a cautionary tale. In other words, it's not inevitable that Athens and Sparta had to conflict. Yes, there were reasons for it. Chiefly, Thucydides argues, the fear that Sparta had, that Athens was getting too big and powerful, but that need not inevitably lead to war. So in that sense, Thucydides considered his history, and I think this is pretty clear from the text and the subtext, to be a kind of cautionary tale for subsequent leaders.
1: So that's Richard Hoskins, professor at Northwestern University and the University of Chicago. So, okay, I mentioned that the sort of popular notion of this theory of the Thucydides trap was created by Harvard political scientist Graham Allison. So what did he think about President Xi's reference to the Thucydides trap? And by the way, Allison, in his 2017 book, basically analyzed about 16 historical incidents in the past half millennium where a rising power challenged a ruling power. And he found that 12 out of those 16 rivalries, 12 of them, so 65% of them, ultimately ended in war. Well, Graham Allison said recently to Channel News Asia that while he believes that neither President Xi nor President Trump wants a cataclysmic war, particularly over the Taiwan trigger point, the possibility hasn't been entirely eliminated.
4: And I think have communicated with each other that they're going to try to be sure that no other party drags them into a war that they don't want to choose. And they've made it very clear with each other and with all of their colleagues that they do not want a war with the other party because they understand that would ultimately be catastrophic for themselves. Right. So I think that they're working on that issue. I think what they will say publicly as compared to what would they say and discuss privately will be a, there'll be a pretty big gap.
1: Okay, we're back with Yongyong Chong now. Yongyong, is it? Can we read President Xi's mentioning of the Thucydides trap? And it was very early in those remarks, as anything other than, again, a caution or a warning to President Trump?
0: This is really interesting because President Xi Jinping has been talking about the Thucydides trap for over a decade now. Mm-hmm. He first mentioned this, I think, in late 2013. And I say this in the context of in front of U.S. guests. And then very notably in 2015, when Xi Jinping visited the U.S. and during his banquet speech in Seattle. And more recently in 2023, for example, when U.S. senators visited, including Chuck Schumer visited China, and Xi Jinping again said the Thucydides trap is not inevitable. So in this context, it's not particularly new language coming from Xi Jinping in terms of saying to avoid the Thucydides trap. However, I do think there are a couple notable shifts in terms of how Thucydides trap is being invoked this time. First is before when we see how Xi Jinping talks about Thucydides trap, in particular, like in the 2015 banquet speech, he talked about there is no such thing as a Thucydides trap. Mm. But if great powers distrust each other, are swayed by misinformation or paranoia, then they may create the trap, right? But this time, he did not dispute the existence of the Thucydides trap, but went directly into how do we avoid it. And secondly, I think for in terms of who are the actors in avoiding the trap, when Xi Jinping was first known to mention this in 2013, he actually used some kind of essentializing, a little bit self-orientalizing language to say it is not in China's cultural DNA to be to provoke conflict or something. And so it was more like presenting China as a peaceful power. And then the language in the years has more shifted to this is a joint responsibility between the U.S. and China. However, this time, I think the language is both a joint responsibility, but also the Chinese side has drawn a very bright red line with regards to Taiwan.
1: Okay, so when we come back from the break, we will talk specifically about Taiwan and that red line. So we'll be back. This is On Point.

0: In South Africa, animal rights advocates are suing the Johannesburg Zoo to release their captive elephants.
1: Continued confinement in the Johannesburg Zoo is unconscionable and fundamentally detrimental to the well-being of these sentient animals.
0: But whether those elephants can survive in the wild is uncertain. That's next time on The World.
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3: This is Walter Edgar with South Carolina from A to Z. B is for Brook Green Gardens. Brook Green Gardens was created in 1931 by the sculptor Anna Hyatt Huntington and her husband, Archer M. Huntington. The sculpture garden is situated on 30 acres in the middle of 9,100 acres of South Carolina Lowcountry, stretching from the Atlantic Ocean to the Waccamaw River. The site is best known for its beautiful display gardens and its unrivaled American figurative sculpture collection, as well as its commitment to conservation and preservation. Comprised of four former rice plantations, Brook Green was envisioned as a showcase of art and nature, a sanctuary where monumental works of art would be displayed against the tapestry of magnificent oak trees and towering pines. Some 375,000 visitors annually enjoy daily tours, seasonal events, and programs at Brook Green. Brook Green Gardens was designated a National Historic Landmark in 1992.
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5: You're back with On Point. I'm Meghna Chakrabarty, and Yongyong Chong joins us today. She's a fellow and research scholar at Yale Law School's Paul Tsai China Center, frequent analyst of U.S.-China relations, and she's one of our favorite China analysts, and we've asked her back today because we wanted to get the view from China, how China's President Xi Jinping, how the Chinese people may have seen the recent summit last month between President Xi and President Trump in Beijing. We oftentimes hear about the U.S. perspective, obviously, but we felt it's important to understand how it all went over

0: in China. So Yongyong, we mentioned Taiwan several times. Let's face it head on. When you said that President Xi made it clear that Taiwan is a bright red line now, tell me more about what you meant, especially vis-a-vis the discussion of Xi also having said pretty clearly that he sees the U.S. and China as rivals.
1: I think this is interesting. Is first of all, the issue of Taiwan being a bright red line for Beijing is not new.
0: Yes,
1: and the Beijing also does repeatedly bring this up in its dialogues with Washington for decades, right? As long as there has been a relationship between the two governments. And so, but what has indeed changed in this time and is partly correlated with what we discussed earlier, right? On one hand, this issue is being foregrounded. And with the exception of probably trade and tariff issues, that this is the major issue Beijing brought to this summit to discuss, and not really to discuss, but really to assert with Washington. And this to an extent is also a demonstration of how Beijing sees China as a peer to the United States and is able to assert its positions in such a way. And the second dimension is there is also, Beijing is also aware that like Taiwan Relations Act is law, right, in the U.S. And it's something that has broad bipartisan support in the U.S. And so Beijing's expectations and objectives coming into this summit on the issue of Taiwan is not it's not so much as in having the United States change its positions per se, but to score some rhetorical points. And Beijing sees President Trump as someone with his particular communication style, as someone who is probably possible to score some rhetorical points on Taiwan with.
0: You said that so subtly, Yongyong. I appreciate your diplomacy in the way you said that. So do you think that that happened, that President Xi and the Chinese government came away thinking that they did successfully score those rhetorical points?
1: I think to an extent, probably. I think... But I want to mark this is for President Trump's style of communications when he speaks in an unvarnished, spontaneous way, right? He talked about he might want to delay arms sales to Taiwan, which is probably something Beijing would like to see. However, he also said he wants to talk to Taiwan's President Lai Ching-te, which would be breaking major diplomatic protocol, which is not something that Beijing wants. And so I think this is a tricky thing that Beijing also understands that Donald Trump talks a lot and he can change his positions on things or talk in a different way in the next moment. And so that's a tricky thing to evaluate. But I also think what is quite important is, as I mentioned earlier, Taiwan Relations Act is law in the U.S. It's not something that the president can unilaterally change. And it is also very important that both President Trump and like Secretary of State Marco Rubio said after the summit that the U.S. position on Taiwan has not changed. Mm. And Marco Rubio also acknowledged, right, like including in the issue of arms sales to Taiwan, Congress also has a say in this. And so I think there are practical constraints that Beijing has. Beijing also recognizes and has reasonable expectations with regards to this.
0: Understood. Okay, so let's listen to President Trump himself at two different moments here about Taiwan. This first clip is from the joint appearance between the two presidents on May 14th, when Trump and Xi stood next to each other for a photo op, and reporters were repeatedly asking about whether Taiwan had been part of any of the two men's discussions, and President Trump ignored those questions entirely.
2: Did you talk about Taiwan, Mr. President?
3: Thank you
4: very much.
5: Mr. President, did you talk about Taiwan?
3: Thank you,
5: thank
3: press. Thank you, press.
5: Okay.
0: Now that was in China, and President Trump very uncharacteristically saying nothing. But then, aboard Air Force One after the summit, Trump had a different set of responses to questions about supposed conversation he had with Xi regarding Taiwan.
6: You said you were going to check with the president of Taiwan, but the 1982 assurances that President Reagan gave said the United States would not consult with China on arms sales to Taiwan. So it sounds to me like you have consulted
4: with China. Well, I think 1980s is a long way.
6: It was?
4: That's a big, far distance
6: away. You dispensed with them?
4: No, I didn't say anything about it. But certainly, you know, you brought that up. You talked about that to me, obviously. So what am I going to do? Say I don't want to talk to you about it? Because I have an agreement that was signed in 1982. No, we discussed arms sales to
6: What's his request?
4: You could discuss the Taiwan, you know, the whole thing with the arms sales was in great detail, actually. And I'll be making decisions.
6: What was his request?
4: But, you know, I think the last thing we need right now is a war that's 9,500 miles away. I think that's the last thing we need.
0: So again, that was aboard Air Force One, so a little hard to hear. But Yongyang, now this comes out of what you mentioned earlier, that it seems that the U.S. has paused an arms sale, to Taiwan. And I can't figure out whether or not the reporting around if President Xi had advocated for this at the summit or not was, you know, is that reliable? I mean, what's your take?
1: Mm. I think some of the details about that is probably ambiguous.
0: Yeah.
1: And I think for Donald Trump, when he's a business person and he sees himself as having mastered the art of the deal, so he has said, right, this is a major arms deal, that it's a great bargaining chip, though he has never specified what kind of concessions he might be trying to extract from the Chinese side with regards to this. And so it is indeed quite ambiguous. But I also do want to emphasize that I do think it is somewhat frustrating that the defense of Taiwan, that safeguarding the safety and security of the people of Taiwan, has somehow been boiled down to just an issue of how many weapons that the Taiwan should buy from the United States.
0: Right.
1: And I think this kind of rhetoric, this kind of discourse is quite dangerous. And I say this because the issue with regards to cross-strait relations, this is in terms of national identity. This is in terms of historical narrative. This is a very this is in terms of how people see themselves, how they want to be governed. And this is a political question that does not have a military solution. And I do think it is somewhat disappointing that this discourse about the safety of Taiwan is somehow very narrowly constrained in terms of arms sales. And that is effectively saying war is inevitable or is predestined. And the only question is on how it can be fought or how much the United States gets involved with this. And I think this kind of discourse constrains the political and moral imagination on this issue. And that actually lowers the threshold for war.
0: Mm, point well taken. And, you know, what's at stake for the Taiwanese people is unimaginably large for those of us here in the United States. So in a sense, even though, as I take your point, in terms of things to hold on to understand at smaller degrees, things like weapons sales or even whether or not the prospect of war between the United States and China over Taiwan is closer, that's where we're at right now. So even with what you said in mind, can I just ask you one quick follow-up, though?
1: Mm-hmm.
0: Because I'm seeing here that Trump had disclosed that he and President Xi, quote-unquote, talked the whole night about Taiwan while he was in Beijing. And I think, thereafter, they was holding, quote, in abeyance that arms package. And I guess I'm wondering, again, from the Chinese perspective, even Trump's connection of those two things, was that another one of those rhetorical wins that, oh, China actually has some kind of political or diplomatic influence over U.S. Decisions to move forward with weapons sales or not to Taiwan?
1: I think this kind of, I'm not going to speculate on what kind of discussions might have happened behind the scenes, but I think from Beijing's perspective, the rhetorical win it wants to score on one hand is things that Donald Trump or his administration might say or might make even more ambiguous in terms of U.S. support for Taiwan. On the other hand, it is also Beijing's own gesture, Beijing's own way of asserting its position by itself is a rhetorical victory or rhetorical accomplishment, right? It is asserting Beijing's own power in this. But on that point, I would also like to add that Taiwan has power and agency in this as well.
0: Yes.
1: And arms purchases from the U.S. is also a highly contentious domestic issue in Taiwan because it's not just about external defense, right? It's also

0: about internal spending and domestic policy.
1: Oh, this is why I'm so glad we have you. Every time you come back on, Yang. Okay, so we also reached out to another voice in, to add some further analysis to this conversation about China's view of the summit. And that person is Julian Gewirth, senior research scholar at Columbia University School of International and Public Affairs. And perhaps more importantly for this conversation, he previously served in

0: Senior research scholar at Columbia University School of International and Public Affairs. And perhaps more importantly for this conversation, he previously served in senior China policy roles at both the White House and the State Department.
1: The most startling takeaway from the summit really was the propaganda victory that President Trump handed to Xi Jinping. And there's no doubt coming out of this summit that much of the world now sees China and the United States as equally matched superpowers, and President Trump seemed very willing to give Xi Jinping that degree of status on the world stage, and that is unprecedented, and I think there's no going back from that reality that we're in.
0: And in his view, the summit reinforced a broader shift in how the U.S. is being perceived worldwide, due in large part to Trump's unconventional style of foreign policy compared to previous presidents.
1: Of course, President Trump is a profoundly different figure in how he interacts with foreign leaders than any other U.S. president. And with Xi Jinping, he sees President Xi as a kind of peer, as a powerful strongman leader. And he's extremely deferential to Xi Jinping to an extent that is quite surprising to many American analysts. And deferential is just one piece of it. He candidly is quite ingratiating, even sycophantic, when he's with President Xi. He's always talking up how strong and how impressive he thinks that Xi Jinping is. And of course, Xi Jinping is not the kind of guy who reciprocates.
0: Gewirtz also said that the contrast between Trump and Xi's rhetorical style is something that the Chinese president is highly aware of and using.
1: So his approach to diplomacy with the U.S. president is to buy time, to try to lower tensions, create space for China's economy to grow and its ambitions to, you know, march toward reality. And so he's going in to these meetings with that mindset. He has years of practice dealing with Trump, going back to President Trump's first term. And Xi Jinping sees this summit as a temporary lull in a long struggle, a kind of test of wills.
0: But Gewirtz also says that the divergence of messaging styles between Trump and Xi, while notable, it's not nearly as significant as the few points that they did seem, at least, to align on this time around. And we've touched on one of them, the most important one, Taiwan.
1: The most significant messaging to come out after the summit was not the very different official readouts, but the remarkably convergent language that President Trump used about Taiwan. He delivered some comments where he made clear that he has imbibed the Beijing perspective on this important issue, making clear his sympathies lie with Xi Jinping, not the 23 million people on Taiwan. And in doing that, he's inviting Xi Jinping to push even harder on Taiwan and to try to get even more. And this is just profoundly concerning.
0: That's Julian Gewirtz, senior research scholar at Columbia University School of International and Public Affairs and former senior advisor on China in both the White House and the State Department. Yang, we only have about 2 minutes left here. First, your response to what Julian was saying there.
2: Julian is a good friend and a highly respected colleague. And I think I agree with his take in terms of this is a propaganda victory to the Chinese side in terms of the perceptions of the summit. But I also wanted to point out two things. One is the idea of the United States and China are effectively peer competitors is not a result of the summit. Mm. It's a reality. And that the summit has expose this reality is not necessarily a bad thing. And I think being in some U.S. policy circles, there seems to be a sense of denial or saying that Donald Trump has somehow surrendered the U.S.'s image to China. And I do not think that is a correct assessment of reality. And I think on the second point, in terms of Taiwan and also in terms of acceptance of reality is, I think for Donald Trump's unvarnished personal style, of course, he makes blunders. On the other hand, he also tears down the facade, some of the pretenses, right? And there are very, very serious consequential questions that both U.S. policymakers and the U.S. public need to reflect on and reckon with

0: what is the actual cost the United States is willing to shoulder in a hypothetical conflict with China over the issue of Taiwan? And that is a very difficult question. And I do not think simply avoiding it is the right approach either.
1: We just have 15 or 20 seconds left, Yang Yang. Are the same considerations going on amongst the Chinese people?
0: I think for the Chinese people, and the last note is, I think the most viral moment coming out of this summit is the noodles that Jensen Huang, the CEO of NVIDIA, ate on the streets of Beijing. So I think the Chinese people pay attention to what people around the world pay attention to, which is to eat well and live well and take care of themselves and their loved ones.
1: And especially if the head of the world's most important AI chip company is enjoying some noodles as well. Well, Yang Yang Chong, fellow and research scholar at Yale Law School's Paul Tsai China Center. It's always such a pleasure to have you, Yang Yang. Thank you so much.
0: Thank you so much.
1: I'm Meghna Chakrabarty. This is On Point.
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5: 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We'll also hear some new solo work by Michelle Qureshi. It's all in the current of a slow flow echoes from PRX. 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
7: The U.S. is looking to set up a quarantine facility for Americans who contract the Ebola virus. The proposed location, Kenya.
8: If America does not want this disease in their country, why is it that we, our government, would want to have this disease in our country?
7: I'm Marco Werman.
9: And I'm Carolyn Beeler. Today, what's been discussed, where it stands, and how it's going over in Kenya. Also, we visit an ancient city from the Kingdom of Kush in Sudan.
10: It's an ancient city. With a kind of a monumental area of temples and palaces. It has groups of royal pyramids.
7: Plus, a Palestinian-American Gen Xer remembers her struggle to fit in at school.
11: There was a group of girls I called the Jennifers, and I wanted to be just like them.
9: That's all ahead on The World.
12: Live from NPR News in Washington, I'm Lakshmi Singh. The Trump administration is working to gain control over billions of dollars in federal grants. It's a change that would affect many fields, including science and health. Advocates say it's jeopardizing the integrity of research in the U.S. NPR's Katie Riddle has more.
13: Typically, this money is approved by scientists at federal agencies, like the National Institutes of Health or the National Science Foundation. If the process is changed, critics fear the grants will be awarded based on political ideology rather than science. Tim Snyder is a historian who spoke at an event put on by the group Stand Up for Science.
14: No one in the country, regardless of whether they think they are affected by science or not, no one will be unaffected. If this sort of rulemaking or rule breaking becomes the norm, then government itself will cease to work.
13: The administration says the change will be more efficient and reduce fraud, though there is no evidence of widespread fraud in the federal grant making system. Katie Riddle, NPR News.
12: Homeland Security Secretary Mark Wayne Mullen fielded questions from House lawmakers today, largely about immigration enforcement operations. Congressman Lou Correa of California asked Mullen whether he was committed to restarting protections for DACA recipients.
15: Let's work on that.
16: I'll work with you on it, but it has to
15: be. And even President Trump, I believe, supports this. So let's work on this.
16: Congressman, I will work on it, but I will still go back. The fastest way to fix this problem is for Congress to pass something on this. We've been talking. How long have you been in Congress, and how long have I been? I was in Congress.
15: This is an issue. The last time we did this issue, immigration reform, Ronald Reagan was president. But DACA, we can do this like overnight.
12: Mullen appearing before the House Homeland Security Committee. Mounting anger in the UK following the release of police body cam video showing an 18-year-old student being handcuffed as he lay dying from stab wounds last December. And NPR's Lauren Frey reports that in southern England, protesters clashed with police overnight.
17: I can't breathe!
18: I can't breathe!
19: Protesters chant some of Henry Novak's last words. Body cam footage shows police handcuffing 18-year-old Novak and downplaying his injuries as he repeatedly tells them he's been stabbed and can't breathe. Novak was white. His attacker was from the Sikh faith, wore a turban, and that man lied to police, accusing Novak of racist abuse. Police initially arrested the victim rather than the killer. This happened last December, and the killer is now serving a life sentence. But the newly released body cam footage has sparked national outrage. Accusations from the far right of, quote, anti-white prejudice, racial and religious tension, and an investigation into police conduct. Lauren Freyer, NPR News, Glasgow.
12: You're listening to NPR News. Bakersfield police in California say the suspect behind a more than 15-hour standoff with federal and state law enforcement was killed this morning. They say hostages were freed unharmed from an office building that houses a Chase Bank branch. As Democrats work to widen a path for regaining seats in Congress in the midterms, former Navy helicopter pilot Rebecca Bennett won the Democratic primary for New Jersey's 7th Congressional District. She'll face New Jersey Representative Tom Kaine Jr. He ran unopposed for the GOP nomination. He's been out of public view for months due to an undisclosed illness. A series of papers published in the American Journal of Public Health argue ultra-processed foods are the new war on tobacco. Health advocates are saying it's time to regulate them. Here's NPR's Maria Godoy.
20: The new papers add to evidence that links overconsumption of ultra-processed foods to poor health outcomes, including diabetes and obesity. But the papers also look at how tobacco giants Philip Morris and R.J. Reynolds use tactics learned from cigarettes to develop and sell ultra-processed foods when they owned large food firms from the 1980s to the early 2000s. That includes using chemical additives to make products more appealing, says UCSF researcher Laura Schmidt.
21: When people think about these foods, we should be understanding that they are very, very closely related to cigarettes, particularly in terms of the chemical additives. Those additives are the same.
20: She and others are calling for marketing restrictions and other regulations to curb consumption of ultra-processed foods. Maria Godoy, NPR News.
12: This is NPR.
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23: 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I'm Marco Werman.
24: And I'm Carolyn Beeler. Thank you for joining us on this Wednesday. We start today in Kenya, where U.S. officials plan to establish a quarantine facility to monitor Americans who may have been exposed to Ebola in the Democratic Republic of Congo.
7: In Kenya, the proposal is facing growing backlash. On Monday in Nanyuki, the town closest to the military airbase set to host the facility, hundreds of protesters marched demanding the plan be scrapped. Two people were killed during those protests. And yesterday, a Kenyan court temporarily blocked construction of the quarantine unit for at least 3 weeks. Earlier today, I spoke with Joy Karigia, a journalist in Nairobi who's been following the story.
8: Our president, William Ruto, said in a media interview, once this request came in, he really welcomed it without hesitation. Some of the reasons that he gave was that, you know, because Kenya is committed to fostering its partnership with the U.S. and will not turn its back right now when this opportunity to combat a high-risk disease. And that Kenya cannot ignore the potential risks of this virus, you know, spreading beyond the two countries where it has been reported and detected, which is the DRC and Uganda.
7: Well, indeed, President Ruto says President Trump called on him to support the construction of this facility, and he agreed.
0: When President Trump asked the government of Kenya to support them by having a center in Laikipia Air Base, I gave the okay because it was an agreement and a partnership with friends who have worked with Kenya for 30, 40 years.
7: Joy, Ruto's critics say he's bowed under U.S. pressure, correct?
8: Yes. And one of the things that has happened was that we have the High Court, which has temporarily stopped the government from establishing this facility under any agreement, whether it's the U.S. or any other foreign government or agency. And one of the things that, you know, the court has demanded be done is the government to be able to make public this agreement, because at this particular point, it doesn't seem like people really know what this agreement is about other than what the government is telling us. And despite this court order, it's not the first order that the government has actually ignored or just refused to comply with. This is something, it's a pattern that has been happening. So actually, the Cabinet Secretary for Health during Parliament today, he mentioned that, you know, this particular situation does not need any public participation. They will proceed as planned and they don't need the input from the citizens.
7: So let's get back to the quarantine facility in Nanyuki at the Laikipia Air Base. Whom is it exactly designed to monitor, both U.S. citizens and Kenyans?
8: Kenyans believed that this was created for just the American nationals. But the government has come out and said that, you know, this facility is going to serve both Kenyan and American nationals and also like personnel operating in like high risk regions. But, you know, the complaints that Kenyans are making is that if America does not want this disease in their country, why is it that we, our government, would want to have this disease in our country?
7: The Kenyan government can say these facilities are for Kenyans, but can they guarantee that?
8: They may say one thing, and then when, you know, God forbid this situation actually gets to Kenya, then we see a completely different thing. So I think for us right now, the public trust is a bit shaky. If the High Court has stopped this, then why are we still proceeding with building this facility? Then we definitely do have a problem. The public trust is non-existent at this point.
7: Joy, as you said, people in Nanyuki are very concerned because this is going to be there, and they turned out in the streets to protest. Fatalities ensued. I've been to Nanyuki. It's a medium-sized town, but relatively quiet, so this news really must have been shocking to the people there.
8: Very shocking. And the fact that they were not asked, it doesn't seem like anybody even talked to them. I mean, as much as the government says they are prepared, when you look at our health sector, we are struggling with some of those things. When you look at some of the situations in our public hospitals, we've had cases where, you know, doctors are complaining that they don't have even gloves to handle medical cases at the hospital. Painkillers are missing in some of those hospitals. It does not give us any confidence in the government handling this situation. So when you look at a situation like this, where we are talking about a deadly virus, one that we've never seen in this country, we are wondering where, in a country where people are at one point in time even sharing beds in a hospital, how are we going to handle such a situation. And I know there has been pushback even by the doctors themselves. One of the unions for doctors came out with a statement and said that they're not going to allow this to happen. So, you know, it seems like it's just the government that wants this thing, but all these other people don't want it. And if the U.S. government say they don't want this in their country, why do we want it in our own country?
7: So from the U.S. perspective, we can turn to comments from Dr. Mehmet Oz, the U.S. administrator at the Centers for Medicare and Medicaid Service. He says Kenya is a logical site for the facility because of its proximity to the DRC, where the current Ebola outbreak is centered. Here's Oz speaking to reporters yesterday.
1: The main issue with having a facility close to the Democratic Republic of the Congo is if a patient is sick. Again, I'll speak as a heart doctor. I want to take the patient to the OR that's right next door to the room they're sick in, not to the building next to them or to three buildings two blocks away, because that time is precious to us. You have a golden hour in many of these instances around trauma, but for illnesses, it's also relatively short.
7: Just a clarification to Dr. Oz's metaphor there. Kenya is not right next door to the DRC. There's Uganda, Rwanda, Burundi, and Tanzania that are contiguous to the DRC. Be that as it may, many Kenyans say the facility puts them at risk. What reasons do they give?
8: One of the things that the president said is that we cannot ignore this, that there is a possibility that this virus will cross over to our country. It's really about our preparedness should this thing cross over, because people are traveling and, you know, across the borders, people are coming in and out. So again, I go back to the issue of public trust. The government has not really done very well. You know, the gap between the government and its citizens now, right now, it's so huge. Kenyans do not trust the government at all at this particular point.
7: So Kenya's high court yesterday effectively blocked the plan from going forward by at least 3 weeks. But Joy, you say things are still pressing ahead with the quarantine facility and the rest of the project, including 23 other facilities. What will happen next?
8: We're all waiting at this particular point. The public outcry is huge. Online, there's so many complaints. It's a discussion every single day in media and everywhere. So I think the more the government continues to push away Kenyans or not listen to what they're saying, that presents a very big, big problem.
7: That was journalist Joy Karigia, who is based in Nairobi.
24: There are roughly 415,000 African elephants alive today. Their population has been devastated by poachers and habitat loss. Most of these endangered giants live in nature reserves in southern Africa. There are three living in a zoo in Johannesburg, South Africa, and they are currently at the center of a court battle to determine their future. Reporter Elna Schutz in Johannesburg has more.
2: Are you scared?
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4: Follow.
5: For groups of school children and adults alike, this enclosure is clearly one of the big highlights at Johannesburg Zoo.
25: See elephant, look. Come, Nana. Why, it's coming.
5: I've never been quite this close to an elephant. Only a foot or two away from me, he reaches out his trunk through the enclosure fence to the particularly green patch of twigs at my feet. If you listen really carefully, you can hear him pull the branch inside for a snack. This might be Lami, who has lived her whole life in the zoo. After her partner, Kinko, died in 2018, some friends were brought in. So it could also be Mopane or Ramadiba. There are some patches of mud and water, piles of feed, and some inside space. At this moment, the elephant looks happy and beautiful. But some of the world's premier elephant researchers say looks are deceiving.
26: After 7 years of tireless advocacy, evidence gathering, and legal intervention, this application represents another necessary step towards securing a life of dignity for elephants Lami, Mopane, and Ramadiba.
5: This is Megan Carr, the spokesperson for the EMS Foundation, an organization devoted to the welfare of wild animals. It is one of several groups that brought a case to the Pretoria High Court, asking for the three elephants' immediate release.
3: In a voice memo, Carr told me that international elephant specialists agree that all the elephants suffer from depression and stress.
26: The expert testimony provided by the elephant experts of the Pro Elephant Network demonstrates that continued confinement in the Johannesburg Zoo is unconscionable, unconstitutional, and fundamentally detrimental to the well-being of these sentient animals.
3: The court papers explain that the enclosure is not much bigger than a soccer field and relatively barren, without the extensive shade and mud pools elephants typically need. Lummi appears to be in poor physical condition, and there have been worrying incidents, like when she was hurt after another elephant pushed her into the enclosure moat. Ramadiba was observed banging his head against poles in a self-harming behavior. One expert said that this is what a totally depressed, broken elephant looks like. The idea has made it into headlines.
6: Animal welfare groups claiming the animals are depressed and living in unsuitable conditions. Experts are expected to present evidence of psychological distress and abnormal behavior.
3: They contend that elephants are just not a species that adapts well to life in captivity, so keeping elephants in zoos must end. And after observing how long visitors stay to watch Lummi, usually only a few minutes at most, the experts claim that the idea that a zoo elephant is a crucial education ambassador is false. The Johannesburg Zoo unsurprisingly disagrees. Spokesperson Jenny Moodley reads a statement assuring people that the three pachyderms are well cared for.
9: The zoo is once again happy to report and confirm that Lummi, Ramadiba and Mopani are well taken care of by the zoo, the dedicated elephant team and its staff, all of whom remain committed to caring for and providing for the elephants and to act in their best interests.
3: Moodley says that their three animals are important educational tools for people in the city, especially those who may otherwise never see an elephant.
9: The elephants are well loved by the zoo's visitors, are exceedingly endeared by the public at large, both local and abroad.
3: One key issue in the court case is whether release is even an option. Moodley points to the case of Tandora as a cautionary tale. The elephant lived in captivity for 23 years before being released from the Bloemfontein Zoo in 2013, then sadly died only months later. Those in favor of getting elephants out of zoos point to Charlie. This is Charlie about 2 years ago making his way into a crate that would take him to his new home.
10: Good boy, Charlie.
3: After decades as a circus elephant and then in the National Zoo in Pretoria, he was relocated to a nature reserve. Similar organizations to those now fighting for Joburg's elephants negotiated the release. They say Charlie, now named Duma, is enjoying his retirement and doing well. Back at the Joburg Zoo, families continue to enjoy the views of Lummi and friends.
11: First impressions, they look well looked after. Yeah.
13: They seem happy.
11: Yeah.
13: They're so big and peaceful.
3: After 3 days of testimony, the judge has reserved judgment. So the wait is on for the final verdict on the three animals' future. For The World, I'm Elna Schütz, Johannesburg.
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28: Hello, I'm Amanda McNulty of Close and Extension and Making It Grow. We inherited some wool blankets that were in perfect shape when we got them from Edward's grandmother's house. Aunt Grace was a stickler for order and put everything that the moths could have eaten in one of the many cedar chests they had. In the South, a fixture of old houses was a cedar chest in every bedroom. Eastern red cedar naturally has insect-repelling oils. They don't last forever, but you can freshen them up with some more of those oils. We have three cedar chests, and one I haven't opened in at least 5 years contains a very luxurious mink stole that I never wear. Maybe I should check on it to be sure it survived my haphazard housekeeping. My niece had a moth invasion and had to put her frequently worn mink in the freezer. 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
7: This is The World. I'm Marco Werman. This next story is about a Gen Xer search for belonging in suburban Maryland. Lena Rizkala is a child of Palestinian immigrants. She grew up speaking Arabic and eating Palestinian food at home. That was good and well at home, but at school, that came with some challenges. Rizkala explained it before a live audience in Boston as part of the GBH series Stories from the Stage.
12: I did look a little ethnic, especially in the age of Charlie's Angels. My hair was very curly. I did not flip my hair the way that Farrah Fawcett's hair flipped. I had Arab features. I had a unibrow and maybe a little sideburn action. I sometimes smelled like chicken shawarma because maybe that was my lunch. And kids could tell that there were some differences with me. I would get asked, but Lena, where are you really from? And I would say, that was confusing. I would say, I'm Palestinian. My parents are from Palestine, which to them meant I was either Pakistani or a terrorist. And when you're seven, you're like, I don't know what to do with any of that. So it wasn't that I was not proud of being Palestinian. I was. It's just that I didn't know how to be an American, and I desperately wanted to fit in. At school, there was a group of girls I called the Jennifers. And I wanted to be just like them. They were tall and skinny with knobby knees and swishy, long, straight hair and freckles and tinkly laughs. And boy, did they have confidence. Next to them, I was a shy kebab with an Arab fro in knockoff Jordache jeans. One year, the hottest toy in school was a Chrissy doll. And if you guys don't remember what a Chrissy doll is, it's the size of an overfed eight-month-old with milky white skin, big eyes, and thick red hair. And all the Jennifers had a Chrissy doll. They would bring their Chrissy doll in to show and tell. They would play with the Chrissy doll at recess. And I just thought, if I could get my grubby little hands on a Chrissy doll, then maybe that would be my in with the Jennifers, and they would be my friend. So for Christmas that year, I asked my parents for a Chrissy doll. And like every self-respecting parent of a Gen Xer, they completely ignored me. Yeah, you guys know. So I did get some things off my list. I got a yellow Walkman, I got some juicy lip gloss, but no Chrissy doll. And later that day, we went to my Auntie Samira's house for Christmas dinner, and she was really sweet. She ended up getting all of the little cousins a Christmas gift. So when I saw my cousin Judy grab that big box that she got and start unwrapping, I thought, wait a second, could it possibly be? And sure enough, Judy got a Chrissy doll. And I thought, if Judy got a Chrissy doll, then surely I would have, right? Wrong. I got my gift. It was a smaller box, and I opened it up, and it was a Snoopy electric toothbrush. And I was so disappointed, but I didn't want to be rude. So I said, Auntie, thank you so much for the Snoopy electric toothbrush, but I really, really want a Chrissy doll. And my Auntie Samira said, you're going to get it for your birthday. And I was elated. I was overjoyed. I was like, this is it. This is when my life changes. I'm going to get a Chrissy doll, and my life is totally going to change. But here's the thing. My birthday is June 2nd. I was not deterred, though. I said, you know what, though? Give or take 6 months, I was going to have a Chrissy doll, and that would just be the beginning of a whole new chapter in my life. So New Year's Day, 1980, I jumped out of bed and I was like, this is the year of the Chrissy doll. And I would knock off one day after the next, as I got closer and closer and closer to my birthday. I even started fantasizing, like sitting in the middle of the Jennifer circle, like braiding our Chrissy doll's hair together and laughing our tinkly laughs. But a couple of weeks before my birthday, my parents sat me down and they said, listen, we have a very good idea. Your birthday's in June, your brother's birthday's in June. Why don't we have one big fat Palestinian birthday party on your brother's birthday, which is 3 weeks after mine? I said, you know what? Just stay cool. It's been 5 months and 10 days that I've waited. I can wait 3 more weeks. But I was tense. The day of the party arrived, and my heart almost jumped out of my skin when I see Auntie Samira walking in with this big box and a wink. But I couldn't just rush out and open the present willy-nilly. No, there was a protocol at our birthday parties. First, all the aunties and uncles and cousins come in. You have to say hello. Then you gotta pull out all the food and put it all on the ping pong table, which is where we ate. all the braised lamb and the malfouf and the grape leaves and the falafel and the fattoush. And then we got to clean all of that up. And then the birthday cakes come out. One for me, one for my brother. They sing happy birthday twice. Somebody throws up. And then after that, my mom says, okay, everybody outside, 10 minutes, and then we'll call you in to open the presents. And she pushed me out because I was really hovering by that gift pile. So I'm standing outside right by the door watching my cousins play kickball in the street. And all of a sudden, there's a car that comes barreling down the street really fast. And a kid calls out, car, and all the kids scurry out of the way. Except for my little cousin, Jimmy, who goes right into the street, gets hit by the car. I know, right? It was mayhem. It was chaos. Everybody was freaking out. There was blood everywhere. Jimmy was on the ground. He ended up being okay. He had a bloody nose. But for the moment, it was complete chaos, and it brought the party to a full stop. Everyone was hysterical, except for me. I was standing right where I was, watching this whole scene. And that was the moment that I lost all my patience. I was like, it's been 6 months, 16 hours, and 37 minutes. I am not waiting one more second for my Chrissy doll. And I turned around and I went into that empty house. I went to the gift pile. I kneeled down. I pulled out that box. I unwrapped it. And I finally had my Chrissy doll in my arms. Yes. The next day, I woke up with a devastating realization. It was summertime and school was out. So there was no opportunity for show and tell, and there was no circle of friends. I saw the Jennifers that summer at the pool or at parks, and they had moved on. They were practicing their dance moves and having dance-offs. I even saw them once, and they saw my brand new Chrissy doll. They never invited me to a dance-off. And pretty soon the novelty wore off, and she ended up in the back of the closet. Years later, in seventh grade, I finally found my forever best friend, Sophia. She was just like me. She had curly hair. She had Palestinian parents. She even ate shawarma. But the one thing she had that she taught me was confidence. She had the confidence to eat her shawarma and also have friends and be a cheerleader and be in the band. And years later, I found myself at our 25-year high school reunion with Sophia on one side and the Jennifers on the next side, jamming and having a dance-off to Madonna's Like a Virgin in the ballroom of the Rockville Marriott. Thank you.
7: That was Lena Rizkhala remembering her Chrissy doll fiasco for Stories from the Stage in Boston. Lena mentioned her birthday. Maybe you caught that. It was this week. So, Lena, if you're listening, happy birthday.

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1: Hi, I'm Christina Thacker, local host for Morning Edition. Talking about what people care about is what's most important to me. It can be a challenge when you're covering an entire state to deliver news that's important to everyone. But I have a purpose in me to unify this state. We're not just separated by our municipalities or our counties. We're South Carolinians, and what's happening in Charleston might affect you in the upstate, and here's why. And just bringing those people together, being invited into people's homes, their cars, their radios, is something I don't take for granted. My hope for our listeners is feeling like they knew a little bit more today than they did yesterday, and that they are confident in our reporting and knowing that we are delivering news that matters to them and what affects them. If I did my job correctly, at the end of every newscast, somebody has learned something new that impacts them. Be informed, be connected with South Carolina Public Radio.
2: This is The World. I'm Carolyn Beeler. If you are into mummies, you've likely heard of Utzman the Iceman. Utzi the Iceman, excuse me. But in case you're not up on mummy news, a quick recap. Utzi died more than 5,000 years ago, and his body was preserved in the glaciers of the Italian Alps, where extreme cold kept it from decomposing. Now, researchers have found multiple types of microbes surviving despite the cold. Frank Meixner is one of the researchers who worked on the study. He told me some microbes entered Utzi's body after death, but others were already there as part of his gut microbiome.
3: They are really adapted microbes. If they are slow growing, so these so-called cold-loving or psychrophilic microorganisms, they can thrive in very cold environments, so in this so-called cryosphere. And I was also not aware of this beforehand. Glaciers or Antarctic ice, they are not only ice blocks, but they can have these very tiny niches where water still exists, and there microorganisms can live, actually.
2: So scientists have been studying Utzi for more than three decades. Is this the first time that active microbes have been identified?
3: Yeah, this amount, yes. I think the yeasts are very important for us that we discovered. We found four of those yeasts, and this was really a surprise, I have to be honest.
2: Why was it such a surprise?
3: Definitely because we not expected to have such a variety of different yeasts in there. And if we would have looked only at the DNA, we would have seen the damaged DNA, which they normally characterize to be ancient, but the cells are normally dead. And we found in our data sets also the ancient DNA of these yeasts, but we still can cultivate them. This was quite a surprise.
2: Does this tell you anything about who Utzi was or how he lived or what he ate?
3: Well, from this yeast itself, we cannot say a lot about what he ate and where he lived because they came from the environment after he died. Maybe more interesting for this aspect is the information we gained from analyzing ancestral gut microbiome he carried. Mm. These informations can be really interesting in comparison also to modern gut microbiomes, and they can tell us also more about his diet.
2: Yeah, what did you learn about his diet?
3: And in a previous study, we had already a glimpse on this. So we analyzed also his stomach, and we saw that he ate traditional cereals, very fibrous diet, combined with also wild meat, quite fat-rich diet also. And we see in his, let's say, microbiome, not only in his microbiome, but also with other samples we analyzed, that all these ancient microbiomes from our ancestors, they have a higher diversity of microbes inside. Much more high diverse than we currently carry in our gut microbiome if we live a so-called westernized lifestyle. So the lifestyle we are used to live, actually.
2: What does that tell you, that there was this higher diversity way back when?
3: There is a shift ongoing. So it confirms, first of all, what researchers find also in still traditional communities, indigenous populations, for example, which have still a more non-industrial or non-westernized lifestyle, which also live more on fibrous diets. They carry a similar composition like the Iceman. And we think really that changes in the last maybe 300 years in doing a more pre-processing of diet, including some medical treatments, including antibiotic treatments, this had a tremendous effect on our gut microbiome.
2: Hmm. How would you sum up the significance of this, your latest research?
3: Well, in terms of the Iceman, we always have to be aware that it's one individual. So it's a first really important step to have the technology, the methods to really reconstruct this information. And comparing now these ancient microbiomes to modern ones is of high significance also for the medical field.
2: Does it tell us anything about our health?
3: Well, this is the last thing which I think also still modern microbiome researchers are struggling with. What is actually the cause of these changes? Finally, we have different factors which can influence the microbiome. So always, of course, diet is mentioned. Other factors, external factors are mentioned. But we need to now, I think, start with our analysis to see when these shifts happens. So we at least assume that this happens quite recently, maybe the last 300 years with the implementation of Industrial Revolution, for example, which changed a lot our lifestyle. And we have first indications that this seems to be the major time period when this happened. And at this, we can give some also answers to this, what could have caused actually these changes.
2: Frank Meixner directs the Institute for Mummy Research in Italy. He was part of the research team that found evidence of active microbes in the remains of a mummy frozen for some 5,000 years.
0: Francis Bebe was from Cameroon and is considered a legend in African music. He was equal parts artist and musicologist. Here's a classic track of his called Forest Nativity. Francis Bebe died in 2001, and his music has not been forgotten. Last year, the label Africa 7 released Trésor Magnétique, a collection of 20 previously unreleased tracks of his, along with remixes from DJs and producers around the globe, a sign of Bebe's enduring legacy.

0: When the album was released, I spoke with Patrick Bebe, one of Francis's sons. I had to ask him, first of all, what he thought of the remixes.
1: Oh, I was very happy to hear them.

0: It's really special. For me, it's a bit difficult sometimes to listen to my father singing because I feel like giving him a call, and then I realize I can't anymore.
1: Yeah.
0: But it was really, really nice to have the Africa 7 team working on this project and building everything together.

0: In Japan, conservationists have released a beloved bird back into the wild on the country's main island, Honshu, decades after the last wild one there died. Crown Prince Akishino, his wife Kiko, and other officials released 8 crested ibises in a north-central Japanese town.
1: The endangered birds taking off there from their wooden cages at the weekend ceremony. Crested ibises are native to East Asia. They're admired for the orange-pink hues under their wings and bright red marks around their eyes. A crowd gathered to watch the birds being released Sunday.

0: or close to it.
1: So how much of the archaeological site that you're studying still remains? Like, how much can you see with the naked eye of where folks used to live?
0: Well, it's interesting that you asked that question, because European and American travelers and archaeologists have been visiting this site for over 200 years, and we have lots of documentation of the standing monuments. But until our team started working there, nobody had really paid attention to where the rest of the city was. Mm. And that's because it's not visible. It's sort of covered by sand dunes, by the encroaching agricultural fields and the town. And so it took some determined effort and some luck for us actually to find the rest of the city.
1: So let's back up here and have you describe a little bit more about this civilization, what it is known for. I think some of our listeners might know it as Nubia. Tell me more about what is more properly known, the Kingdom of Kush.
0: There's a long argument about whether to call it Nubia or Kush that has political implications in Sudan today. But the ancient Kushites called themselves Kush. And this is the first large empire of sub-Saharan Africa in history. It lasted for over 2,000 years. It was connected to Egypt to the north, and even to the broader Middle East and Mediterranean region. They had trade contacts with ancient Greece. They encountered the Roman Empire and actually defeated the Roman armies at the borders of Kush. Mm. Their army famously led by a woman, their queen, into battle. And so they were part of this complex of ancient civilizations that really are the foundation for modern civilization in the West. And yet they're a piece of this system that is systematically overlooked.
1: Why is that?
0: In the history of the field, there's definitely systematic structural racism, in which the achievements of Black Africans were diminished, explained away, and so on. And so the current generation of scholars who are working there are very definitely trying to flip that narrative and show the extent to which the Kushites themselves were determining their own history throughout these 2,000 years.
1: So what are the Kushites best known for as an ancient civilization?
0: They had a number of claims to fame. If you just talk in historical terms, as neighbors of ancient Egypt, they were first conquered by Egypt, but then they conquered Egypt, which is a sort of a David and Goliath story in the sense that Kush was much smaller population and so on. They ruled in Egypt as the 25th dynasty of Egypt. And during that time, they fought against the Assyrian army. One of their kings, Taharqo, appears in the Bible because he was defending Jerusalem against the attacks of the Assyrians. So they are known in that sense as warriors, particularly as archers. This was their particular specialty.
1: And you mentioned that you have not, and your international collaborators have not been able to get to this archaeological site, but that work continues with local researchers. Can you tell me a little bit about what that looks like right now?
0: This is a very difficult time for archaeological funding, as you can imagine, but we were fortunate to have private funding that allowed us to continue the exploration. And some of the things that we've have discovered in the last few years are the cemetery of the ancient city had never been discovered, and we've found it. So that for archaeologists, that's a major, major discovery. We've just begun our excavations of it, and we expect that's going to tell us a lot about the people, what they ate, how they were divided into social classes, who was wealthy, how wealthy they were, and those kinds of questions. But that's going to be a long-term project, because I would estimate that there are thousands of burials in this cemetery.
1: So you mentioned that there is controversy, or it is politicized in Sudan, whether this kingdom or ancient civilization is known as Nubia or the Kingdom of Kush. Mm-hmm. How is this ancient civilization seen now in Sudan, and how much do people there currently think of it as kind of a cultural heritage of theirs?
0: So the background to the current war in Sudan is that there was a popular revolution in 2019. And during that revolution, the Sudanese people very readily adopted symbols from ancient Kush as part of their street demonstrations, as a part of the street art that appeared all around the capital city of Khartoum during the protests. They came to refer to male leaders of the protests as Taharqos. That's harking back to this famous king of ancient Kush. Hmm. And they referred to the female leaders as Kandakas. And Kandaka is the title of the ancient Kushite queens. So there

0: really is a feeling of connection. There really is a feeling of engagement with this ancient history, and also a sense that they don't know as much about it as they would like. Mm. So part of our work has been to talk with people, ask them what they know, and help them learn what they don't know about the achievements of this ancient culture and the ancient kings and queens whose names still evoke a kind of a heroic figures for them.
1: That's archaeologist Jeff Emberling, co-director of the Jebel Barkal Archaeology Site in northern Sudan.
2: 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I'm Marco Werman.
1: And I'm Carolyn Beeler. 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
7: Certain politicians think they can move lines around on a map and choose your representative for you. 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
8: I'm Elsa Chang.
9: And I'm Scott Detrow. Should the war on tobacco inform a new war against ultra-processed foods?
10: It feels like we've reached a tipping point between the strength of the science, the public support, and then also political will.
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9: And going into the NBA Finals, some Catholic nuns have gone viral for their courtside prayers for the San Antonio Spurs.
11: God loves all the teams, and God loves all the players. Yeah, God doesn't love one team more than the other.
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12: Live from NPR News, I'm Lakshmi Singh. The top Democrat on the Senate Finance Committee is blasting a deal to exempt President Trump and his family from tax audits as a, quote, brazen abuse of power. NPR's Scott Horsley reports Oregon Senator Ron Wyden tried to grill the Treasury Secretary about that agreement today.
13: Treasury Secretary Scott Bessent declined to answer questions about a deal granting the president and his family immunity from tax audits, saying that's the subject of ongoing litigation. But Senator Wyden was not satisfied. Wyden says it's wrong to exempt the president and his family from the kind of tax scrutiny that other Americans routinely face.
14: It's the ultimate case of an ultra-wealthy individual living under one set of rules while everybody else lives under another, a crooked double standard that benefits Trump and family.
13: The Justice Department agreed to the audit immunity after Trump sued the IRS over leaked tax returns. Another part of the settlement, a multi-billion dollar restitution fund, was dropped after bipartisan complaints. Scott Horsley, NPR News, Washington.
12: Global oil prices pushed higher again today following the latest clashes to surface during a formal ceasefire between the U.S. and Iran. The U.S. military says Iran fired missiles toward Bahrain and Kuwait. It says forces struck an Iranian military ground control station on an island in the Strait of Hormuz. The World Health Organization has significantly reduced the official case count of the Ebola outbreak in Central Africa. As NPR's Jonathan Lambert explains, the outbreak still poses a great risk to the region.
4: Last week, over 1,000 people were suspected to be infected with Ebola in the Democratic Republic of Congo and Uganda. But as testing has ramped up, health officials found that many of those people didn't have Ebola. Now, 344 cases have been confirmed in DRC, with an additional 116 suspected cases. Still, WHO Director General Tedros Adhanom Ghebreyesus is urging countries to stay on alert.
15: WHO's risk assessment remains unchanged. Very high at the national level, high at the regional level, and low at the global level.
4: Officials are still behind on responding to the outbreak, he said, but starting to catch up. Ghebreyesus announced several new treatment facilities in heavily affected areas, and so far, six people have recovered. Jonathan Lambert, NPR News.
12: An Army veteran's more than 15-hour standoff with the FBI ended early this morning in Bakersfield, California, when he was shot and killed. Local police say the suspect, Anthony Scott Searles Harris, had taken 10 school employees hostage inside an office building. He had also issued bomb threats. Federal and state authorities say the 41-year-old's criminal history included sexual crimes related to a minor. He also went AWOL after a year in the military and was dishonorably discharged. This is NPR News.
16: And this is South Carolina Public Radio. Good afternoon. I'm Luis Alfredo Garcia, filling in for Reagan Knight with your statewide afternoon headlines. Another small earthquake rattled parts of the state early this morning. The United States Geological Survey reports a 1.9 magnitude earthquake in the Midlands. It struck at around 3 a.m. It was 12 miles northwest of Winnsboro, and it's the 25th earthquake in the state this year. The strongest of the year has been a 3.0 magnitude earthquake near Irmo. More than 206,000 South Carolinians have voted during early primary voting. That's according to data from the State Election Commission that runs through the end of June 2nd. The busiest day of early voting was day one, with 56,000 people heading to the polls, but no day has had less than 26,000 people vote. When broken down by party, more people have participated in the Democratic primary. About 132,000 people have voted in that side of the primary, and about 74,000 people have voted in the Republican primary. Early voting centers are open each day from 8:30 a.m. to 5 p.m. The last day to vote early is June 5th, and voters will need a photo ID to participate. The primary election is June 9th. And tonight at 7, SCETV will host a Democratic gubernatorial primary debate. All three candidates will be there. State Representative Jermaine Johnson, Attorney Mullins McLeod, and businessman Billy Webster will take the stage. The debate is not open to the public, but it will be available to watch online. It'll be streamed on the SCETV News YouTube channel and the SCETV website at scetv.org/elections. It's 4:06.
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24: From NPR News, this is All Things Considered. I'm Elsa Chang in Culver City, California.
25: And I'm Scott Detrow in Washington. It was primary day in six states yesterday. And while the political parties and pundits are eager for information about this midterm year, they're going to have to keep waiting for results from the biggest state, California. Many of the races there are too close to call as California counts mail-in ballots. As of now, that hyper-crowded competition to replace Democratic Governor Gavin Newsom is looking like it could come down to Democrat Javier Becerra and Republican Steve Hilton. The primaries in California were also the first test of Democrats' rebuttal to President Trump's redistricting fight. Last year, California voters

0: allowed the state to redraw the U.S. House map to lean 5 more seats for Democrats. We will talk about those races and more with Cap Radio's political reporter, Laura Fitzgerald, who joins us from Sacramento. Hey, Laura.
1: Hi, Scott.
0: Let's start with that governor's race. Who is leading as of right now?
1: Well, early results show Republican candidate Steve Hilton is in the lead. He's a former Fox News commentator and actually got President Donald Trump's endorsement in the race here in California. And Scott, you might not expect a Republican to be in the lead here in California, but here most races are a top two primary, meaning the two candidates who get the most votes in the primary end up advancing to the general election, regardless of what party they're in. And more Democrats were running, meaning they'd each get a smaller percentage of the votes. Mm-hmm. Javier Becerra is leading the pack of Democrats in the race. He's got a lengthy political career, kind of a fixture of California's Democratic establishment. He's state attorney general, he's health and human services secretary for the Biden administration. And then in third, you have Democratic candidate Tom Steyer. He's a climate activist and a former hedge fund manager. And Steyer is a billionaire, and he actually put $213 million of his own money into his campaign for governor, making it the most expensive gubernatorial campaign in California history.
0: This race had so many twists and turns. Some of them were pretty shocking. Looking back on it now, as we're counting votes, what stands out to you?
1: You're so right. This race really has been unlike any other governor's race in recent California state history. It all really started with this question of whether Vice President Kamala Harris would run. Last summer, she announced that she was passing on the race. Then former Representative Eric Swalwell was really starting to gain traction, but his campaign eventually imploded in mid-April when he suspended his candidacy amid multiple allegations of sexual misconduct. He also resigned from Congress that same week. Then, I mean, that was really the turning point in this race. Becerra had been among the lower polling Democrats, but he really saw a surge in support after Swalwell's exit. A lot of Swalwell's supporters were looking for who to turn to, and that really made Becerra the Democratic frontrunner.
0: Yeah, and in other races, I mentioned this at the top, this is the first election with California's new congressional map. This is the one that voters passed last November, and it was designed to give Democrats an edge. What are the early results telling us about that?
1: Yeah, there were 5 districts redrawn here in California to try to benefit Democrats. And one that's really worth mentioning that I'm following here in Sacramento is Representative Kevin Kiley. He was very outspoken against the redistricting here, and his district drastically changed under California's new congressional map. He's a former Republican, but now he's running as an independent. And it's looking like that strategy is paying off for him. He's probably going to advance to the November election, but it could be him and a Republican in this race in a district that leans Democratic. So Democrats could really be sweating this.
0: That is Cap Radio political reporter Laura Fitzgerald in Sacramento. Thank you so much.
1: Thank you for having me, Scott.
2: Immigration and Customs Enforcement is under intense scrutiny in the middle of ongoing protests outside an immigration detention facility in New Jersey. And now that agency has a new leader. David Venturella is now the acting director for ICE. He is also a former executive of the private prison giant GEO Group. NPR's Meg Anderson has more on what his appointment signals about the deepening ties between ICE and the private prison industry.
3: Outside the Delaney Hall Detention Facility in Newark, New Jersey, activists have been gathering for days.
4: When immigrants are under attack, what do we do?
5: Stand up, fight back!
3: They're protesting reports of inhumane conditions inside, things like inadequate medical care and food, and being met at times with tear gas and pepper spray from ICE. The company running the facility is the private prison giant, GEO Group. Silky Shaw leads the nonprofit Detention Watch Network, which tracks ICE detention nationwide.
6: What's happening behind closed doors is that much more horrifying. That is not unique to Delaney Hall. That is happening everywhere.
3: In a statement to NPR, the Department of Homeland Security denied allegations at Delaney Hall. But there have been multiple lawsuits alleging poor conditions in ICE detention centers around the country. Many of those facilities are operated by private companies. About a third of immigrant detainees are in a GEO Group-run facility. And GEO Group is making a lot of money. That's according to CEO George Zoli on the company's most recent earnings call last month.
7: Last year was the most successful period for new business wins in our company's history, and we expect 2026 to be a very active year.

0: as well.
1: The company runs state prisons too, but about half their revenue comes from ICE. They've positioned themselves to be a one-stop shop for President Trump's deportation agenda, running facilities, providing transit, and ankle monitors. They have been racing to meet the demand for more detention beds, and it's paid off. In 2025, Geo Group's profits soared nearly 700% from the year before. Catherine Hawkins with the Watchdog Project on Government Oversight says this reliance on for-profit companies can create an incentive to cut corners.
2: Private prisons introduce the profit motive into the equation, and they further reduce accountability because you're dealing with private companies.
1: Geo Group declined an interview, but told NPR in a statement that it's proud of the work it does for ICE and that DHS monitors them to ensure compliance with detention standards. But Hawkins says the level of influence Geo Group has in the detention industry is concerning.
2: There's a bit of a revolving door between ICE detention operations in particular and some of the private prison companies.
1: Take David Venturella, the new head of ICE. He worked on and off for ICE and the agency that preceded it, starting in the 1980s. In 2012, he went to work at Geo Group for about a decade. This week, he's back at ICE. Several other DHS officials have also had close ties to Geo Group.
3: They are absolutely hand in glove. When Geo comes in for a meeting, it feels like a fraternity reunion.
1: Scott Shuchart used to work at ICE as an assistant director of regulatory affairs and policy under President Biden. He's now a private attorney. He says the major prison companies have long been a career destination for senior leadership at ICE, and that raises questions about potential conflicts of interest. In its statement, DHS told NPR that Venturella is a veteran government official who abides by all ethics requirements. Now, DHS is rapidly expanding its detention network with the help of those companies, even as it makes sweeping cuts to oversight.
3: The human consequences of the lack of care with which they are implementing mass deportations and the recklessness with which they've expanded the detention system are really striking to me.
1: He says, you can see that in the death count. According to the government's own data, 2026 is already the deadliest year in immigration detention in DHS history. Meg Anderson, NPR News.
4: Courtside seats at New York Knicks basketball games are often filled with celebrities. The sidelines at San Antonio Spurs games look a little different. A group of Catholic sisters has gone viral for their courtside prayers for the Spurs during the NBA playoffs. And don't worry, they will be back for the NBA Finals. Texas Public Radio's Brian Kirkpatrick reports from San Antonio, where Game 1 against the Knicks takes place tonight.
5: Sister Bernadette Mota is among the sisters from San Antonio's St. John Bosco, who has been attending home games dressed with Spurs jerseys on top of their modest habits and with prayers in their hearts for the Texas team. During a conference finals game, Spurs center and Catholic Luke Cornett bent in half so the sisters could touch his head and bless him, a scene played on national television. The team went on that night to beat Oklahoma City. Cornett suggested the team fly the sisters to the next game in OKC. Sister Mota stresses they have not been praying for Spurs opponents to lose.
6: God loves all the teams, and God loves all the players. Yeah, God doesn't love one team more than the other. But what we really pray for and hope for is that all the teams play to their best of their ability.
5: Spurs fans love the reassuring presence the sisters bring to games. Many of those fans feel everything will turn out all right because they are there. Fan Josh Norman says the sisters' prayer and Victor Wembanyama's otherworldly play in his third season with the Spurs are needed to beat the Knicks.
7: Any help from any area in San Antonio, man, we'll take it. But what great support, divine intervention, that's fine.
5: The Alamo City, with its centuries-old Spanish missions, has a Catholic population in the hundreds of thousands who can readily identify with the sisters. But there's something more. They proudly and sincerely put their religion on display in a crowded arena and on national television. Fan Vanessa Phillips repeatedly used one word to describe their impact on the games.
8: I think it's cool to see them there, and even more cool to see them praying for the players, or the players going and asking for them to, you know, bless them and pray for them.
5: Mota says the sisters do not want to be known as the Spurs Nuns, but as the Salesian Sisters of St. John Bosco, whose main mission is to help children and women at risk. And she reminds us there is good in sports.
6: Sports are a great way to learn discipline, to learn teamwork and values and morals when sports are done correctly.
5: Sister Mota says the sisters have been fans of the Spurs for decades, and for tonight's game, they invited a guest, their Archbishop Gustavo Garcia Sierre. I'm Brian Kirkpatrick in San Antonio.
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0: The bridge collapse in Baltimore 2 years ago happened in part because it and dozens of others like it were not built for the ships of today.
9: The largest vessels that we see, 1,200-foot container ships, until you stand up next to one, it's tough to grasp how big those really are.
0: I'm Kai Rizdahl. Bridges as infrastructure bellwethers. Next time on Marketplace. 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
11: Good afternoon. I'm Luis Alfredo Garcia, and joining me now is meteorologist Andrew Wolfeck.
12: Hopefully you got outside to enjoy the beautiful day, because it's not often that we have below average temperatures during the summer. Now, it looks like we will have at least one more day of below average weather before temperatures start to climb to above normal values. Most of us overnight will see lows in the 50s, except for along the immediate coastline. That's where temperatures will bottom out in the 60s. Highs on Thursday will run from around 80 degrees across the upstate and the coast to the mid-80s elsewhere, including the Midlands, Low Country, and PD. Friday and the weekend will be even warmer, so there will be a few communities that will reach 90 degrees, especially from the Midlands down to the Low Country. But again, it will be a drier heat because of the lower humidity values and the lack of rainfall around here. We'll likely go without significant rain until sometime next week. So if you have outdoor plans, you really won't have to worry about the weather. And there aren't any problems to worry about in the tropics either. No tropical cyclone formation is expected during the first week of the hurricane season. I'm meteorologist Andrew Wolfeck.
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4: From NPR News, this is All Things Considered. I'm Scott Detrow.
13: And I'm Elsa Chang. Copper wires are in the walls of your home, the phone in your pocket, and the speaker playing this story right now. They are also in AI data centers, which is why demand for copper has been soaring. The price is at an all-time high, and that has boosted interest in doing something else with copper lately, stealing it. NPR's John Ruich gets a close-up look at this problem.
14: I'm at an AT&T dispatch garage just east of San Francisco. Todd Swenson, who works at AT&T, shows me a big pile of stolen property.
15: So, sitting here with a truck full of what is stolen copper cables?
14: Copper is a hot commodity these days. Swenson says the jumbled nest of wire we're looking at was recovered from a scrapyard where thieves tried to sell it. Wires like this come from inside those ubiquitous thick black cables that hang on telephone poles. Thieves cut those cables down.
15: When they take that and they strip it all down and burn it and get to raw copper. The raw copper is what they take into a recycling facility.
14: Simple yet vexing. The wire in front of us is probably worth a few hundred dollars at a scrapyard, he says. But something like this could cost AT&T tens of thousands of dollars to fix. And when wires get cut, homes, hospitals, airports, schools, you name it, lose connections. We get in cars and drive to a railroad crossing where an alarm has notified AT&T that a section of wire has been cut. When we get out, it's like a fresh crime scene.
16: So this is a very active area. This cable was just cut last night.
14: Scott Gonzaga is also with AT&T.
16: You want to walk down here? You can see the

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4: On a slow flow echoes a startling duet between Iranian Kamanche musician Kalyan Kalor and Malian kora player Tumani Jabate. We'll also hear some new solo work by Michelle Qureshi. It's all in the current of a slow flow echoes from PRX. 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
5: And this is South Carolina Public Radio. Good afternoon. I'm Luis Alfredo Garcia, filling in for Reagan Knight with your statewide afternoon headlines. Golden Harvest Food Bank announces $250,000 in grants going to its hunger relief partners in Georgia and South Carolina. About $55,000 of those dollars are going to partners in four South Carolina counties. The money will go to food distribution efforts. Community of Hope Ministry in Barnwell County is one of the recipients. The organization received about $6,900 in grant money. The money will go to buying a 12-foot trailer to help with food deliveries. It has a program to help bring food to the elderly and to people with disabilities who can't leave where they live. Donna Allen is the nonprofit's executive director. She says the money helps the organization, but she's more excited about being able to reach more people.
6: Very blessed and very honored to be able to do, you know, work. I always say we're delivery drivers for Jesus. That's what I always tell everybody. So, you know, we're very humbled and very delighted and very grateful.
5: The organization delivers to about 160 people. In Bluffton, students who let pigs loose as part of a senior high school prank will be disciplined. Officials at May River High School say students vandalized the school last month using not only pigs, but fire extinguishers, overturned furniture, and a number of messy substances like syrup. The cost to replace the damage, they say, is more than $20,000, and school officials say those involved will be required to do community service and pay restitution. The State Board of Education, in a unanimous vote, approved a state of emergency declaration for the Marlborough County School District on Tuesday. The school district has faced years of financial trouble and help from the state. The state has actually controlled the district's finances since July 2025. And the State Department of Education says the turning point is a South Carolina Inspector General report. The Inspector General found significant unreported tax and insurance liabilities alongside mismanaged funds. That includes about $695,000 in district credit card spending that didn't follow the district's policy for the card use. Under the state takeover, all district contracts, hiring decisions, and financial transactions must be approved by the Department of Education. The department says it will work to restore fiscal stability and rebuild public trust in the school district of about 3,200 students. And gubernatorial candidates continue to barnstorm across the state with less than a week until primary day. On Tuesday, Lieutenant Governor Pamela Evatt had several stops in the Midlands, including down in Warrenville, near Aiken, where her boss, Governor Henry McMaster, joined her. Gavin Jackson reports.
7: More than 150 people greeted Evatt and McMaster, the man that got her into politics, as his running mate in 2018.
8: But she is the only one that has been with Donald Trump from the very beginning. And ladies and gentlemen, she hadn't faltered, she hadn't wavered, she stood behind me in everything we've done.
7: Trump's endorsement has thrown the race into turmoil, as he said that McMaster's son may be Evatt's running mate, fueling speculation of a backroom deal, which Evatt and McMaster denied.
8: It's just speculation. And everybody's got entirely their own opinion, but not their own facts.
7: McMaster also brushed off explicit Facebook posts from his son from 20 years ago.
8: I guess when we were young and stupid in college, or maybe a freshman in college. But I don't know where all that is coming from.
7: I'm Gavin Jackson in Aiken.
5: And tonight at 7, SCETV will host a Democratic gubernatorial primary debate. All three candidates will be there. State Representative Jermaine Johnson, Attorney Mullins McLeod, and businessman Billy Webster will take the stage. The debate is not open to the public, but it will be available to watch online. It'll be streamed on the SCETV News YouTube channel and the SCETV website at scetv.org/elections. 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It's 4:34.
9: Mahmoud Khalil was detained by ICE and held for 104 days over campus protests for Palestinian rights. 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
14: It's All Things Considered from NPR News. I'm Scott Detrow in Washington.
15: And I'm Elsa Chang in Culver City, California. Should ultra-processed foods be considered the new war on tobacco? That's the argument that dozens of researchers are making in a series of papers published today in the American Journal of Public Health. They say that these foods, things like packaged chips, snacks, and cookies, which dominate the American diet, have become major drivers of poor health, and the time to act is now. Here to tell us more is NPR health correspondent Maria Godoy. Hi, Maria.
16: Hi, Elsa.
15: Okay, so explain, what is the connection between tobacco and ultra-processed foods here?
16: Well, you know, back in the 1980s, tobacco giants bought up some of the biggest food firms. So, for example, Philip Morris used to own General Foods and Kraft, and R.J. Reynolds owned Nabisco. And then this was the era when ultra-processed food production really ramped up in the U.S. Laura Schmidt is a researcher at UCSF, and she's been studying old tobacco company archives. She says tobacco firms had amassed a lot of research on how to make cigarettes more pleasurable and addictive with chemical additives. And records show they deliberately applied this knowledge to food.
17: The very technologies that were used to figure out how to optimize the addictive properties of nicotine using added sugar and artificial flavorants, that core technology was transferred from the tobacco industry to ultra-processed food development.
16: Schmidt says these kinds of additives have now become one of the defining characteristics of what makes a food ultra-processed.
15: That's fascinating. Are there other similarities between, like, the tobacco

0: You're listening to All Things Considered from NPR News. I'm Bobby Connor for South Carolina Public Radio with Health Focus here at the radio studio for the Medical University of South Carolina in Charleston. When young adults become cancer caregivers for a parent or another loved one, they often face a unique set of challenges. Dr. Amanda Castrinos is here to talk about young adult caregivers in this scenario. Dr. Castrinos is an assistant professor in the Department of Public Health Sciences, and she's a researcher at Hollings Cancer Center at MUSC. Dr. Castrinos, you have worked individually with many young adult caregivers through your various research projects. What are some of the unique challenges that young people in particular face as cancer caregivers?
1: I think the biggest challenge is that they're just not the typical caregiver. This is not the time in our lives that you usually become a caregiver. So they're kind of having to juggle the demands of caregiving along with all of the developmentally appropriate things that they're supposed to be doing. So, you know, going to school, starting a career, pursuing romantic relationships and starting families of their own, you know, in order to take care of a loved one with cancer, which is really time consuming and really demanding, you might have to move back and put all that on hold. Probably one of the biggest things I've heard from young adult caregivers in my research is, I really wish I could meet other people that were going through this. I really want to talk to other people who are going through the same thing.
0: In your current research role, I understand that you're developing and testing a support program for young adult caregivers. Tell us about this research project.
1: I have a grant from the National Cancer Institute to take an existing caregiving support program and adapt it so that it meets the specific needs of young adults who take care of their parents with cancer. It addresses some of the kind of interpersonal conflict that comes when, you know, a young adult is having to kind of switch roles and provide care to their parent. We're currently in the development phase, and in the next year, we'll be starting to test it. And then hopefully it's something that can be implemented for this population.
0: And I'm wondering, from your perspective, how do you feel a tailored support group might really be beneficial?
1: The goal of a support group is to connect with other people who are going through the same thing, to feel understood and feel like you're not alone in this experience. And if you're a young adult cancer caregiver and you kind of walk into a regular support group, it's going to be primarily people who are, you know, decades older than you, probably caring for a spouse and just dealing with a very different set of issues than what you're experiencing. I've had young adult caregivers tell me in a ton of different research projects that, you know, they tried going to a support group and it just wasn't helpful because they couldn't relate to what anybody was saying. They weren't able to kind of find that connection because their experience was so different from what everyone else in the group was experiencing.
0: And how do you envision this research might be used, or how might it be helpful once this project is actually completed?
1: Right now, if you're a young adult caregiver and you're looking online or you're looking at the hospital services for support that's kind of going to address what you're going through, you're not going to find much. So the ultimate goal, if the program is successful, is to make it available here at MUSC and at other hospitals and just kind of start to fill that critical resource gap for this population.
0: Dr. Castrinos, thanks so much for talking with me about young adult cancer caregivers.
1: Thank you.
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7: From NPR News, this is All Things Considered. I'm Elsa Chang.
8: And I'm Juana Summers. This next story is about love. Kat and Jay, together for 6 years after falling for each other in college, they open their relationship at Kat's insistence, and Jay is reluctant. And that love story quickly becomes love stories, plural. Haley Blassingame's new novel, They All Fall in Love at the End, takes on questions of polyamory from the point of view of a woman who can't be tied down to one person. Blassingame mined her own story of non-monogamy for the novel. It's a story she told years ago in an essay for the New York Times Modern Love column.
9: When it was published, I got a lot of hate.
8: Interesting.
9: Particularly from men on the internet. And I was warned of this by the editor, you will get hate. And so Kat is, she's not me, but we share a lot of traits. And I think she's very rooted in the tradition of doing what she wants. Some might call her unlikable. I don't necessarily see her as unlikable, but she's certainly concerned about self-actualization with a kind of bravado that I don't know if we always see from young Black women, which is why I wanted to write that type of character. Yeah. And I think it makes a lot of people deeply uncomfortable, particularly men.
8: Mm-hmm. Okay, give me one example of a way that you are like Kat or identify with her, and one example of a way that maybe you guys aren't so much alike.
9: Okay, so I did give her a lot of my demographic details. Mm-hmm. She's a young Black woman. She is a DC native. Her mom is a federal worker. She worked in a kind of crappy restaurant. I did that too. and was in an open relationship. So those biographical details are the same, but the events of the story are not my life. So I definitely did not get with my boyfriend's best friend and his girlfriend. That never happened, just to put that on the record. And, my parents are divorced. So I just sort of it's an alternative version of my life. I wanted to use characters as dolls and play around. What if this had happened, though?
8: I mean, as listeners of All Things Considered know, I love reading romance novels. I love reading a literary romance. But I have to say, I think if I'm remembering correctly, this is the first time I've ever encountered a Black woman who's polyamorous on the page. And I wonder if that's your experience, too.
9: Yes, absolutely. I mean, as a writer, I find myself in search for myself in stories and movies and shows. And that was what I was doing.

0: I was trying to find a map to figure out, how do I do this thing that I have not seen anyone like me really doing?
1: Now, when we meet Kat, she and her partner, Jay, they're about 6 months into opening up their relationship. And it's clear that they're still in the messy middle of trying to figure out how all of this works, if all of this works. And early in the book, Kat says that even though they've opened things up, she still feels as lost as ever. I wonder, was there something specific about polyamory?

0: polyamory that you wanted to crack open or explore or unpack with your book?
1: Yeah, I mean, to return to this question of like the types of stories that get told around polyamory, I wanted to see someone wrestling with it as a paradigm and as a modality, like a relationship modality, not simply as, hey, girl, there's this crazy thing I'm doing. And I think we typically talk about it as being an antagonist to monogamy or an answer to monogamy, rather than just simply a different way of loving. And I think you almost have to, you have to unlearn and then relearn in order to practice it in the way that, I mean, I don't want to say should practice it, because you can practice it in many different ways. Right. But like, you know, if you have zero models or zero examples of it, I mean, you're, and you find this a lot in the queer community too. It's like you're building something from scratch. And I wanted to get into that piece of it, not just as a salacious plot point, but actually as like a philosophical relationship paradigm.
0: Now, as you've said, you are not Kat. Kat is not you. But I do wonder, given some of the parallels between your life and her fictional life, did writing this book change at all the way you think about your own romantic life or even how we think about or talk about polyamory?
1: The funny thing about writing a book is it takes so long. So I started this when I was 25. I'm 30 now, which doesn't sound like a huge gap, but 30 really is.
0: A lot of life happens in between 25 and 35.
1: Listen, I'm like a different person. I'm like having health issues, back problems. Like, I'm like, I don't even know what I was talking. Like the idea that I was going to have three boyfriends, I can't even find one boyfriend. I mean, so that's the funny thing about having to talk about this book now after having change so much, like the material conditions of my life are not the same as they were at 25. And so I can respect this book for what it is and the person I was when I wrote it. I'm not practicing polyamory anymore. I've been single for like 3 years. I'm dealing with, like I said, health issues. So like my vision for love has changed dramatically, but I still am that grasping girl. And I think now it's like I'm at the second leg of the race, right? The 30s grasping of like, what am I going to do about kids? Is that going to happen? You know, those questions, which I think is a natural progression of aging. So I don't really see it as invalidating any of the questions I was asking at 25, but I got some answers and now different questions are niggling at me.
0: Yeah. Now, this book takes place here in Washington, D.C. You're a D.C. native. We both work here in the district. And through Kat's eyes, we experience a lot of what all of us went through together in 2024. There was the election of President Trump for a second term, on-campus protests, fears of immigration enforcement raids. What did you want people to feel and experience about the way things felt in our nation's capital at that time?
1: Oh, I love this question because I do see this book more than just about narrative, but archival work. And I think D.C. was really, I would say, ground zero for the second Trump administration. For we saw what was going to happen before other parts of the country in many ways. And I wanted to capture that sense of, one, lived history, but also it was a frenetic energy. It was something was happening every day. I mean, a plane crashed into the Potomac. I mean, it was after decades that hadn't happened. And it was a certain feeling of like the ground shifting beneath your feet and everyone you know.
0: I can't have this conversation with you without mentioning that you are also a part of our public radio family. You're a producer for our member station, WAMU, here in D.C. And I get to work with some really cool producers, so I know how busy that job is. And I wonder, were there parts of your day job that you brought along with you as you were writing this book? Or was it maybe sort of more of a reprieve or a step back from the daily news grind that we both know?
1: I mean, that was part of the problem, was I couldn't step back. And so I was trying to write. And I don't know if I've had this experience writing fiction before, but in this time, I was trying to write a novel and I could not turn my brain off. And so it seeped into the book. And that's part of what happened. I was like, I just can't pivot in a way that I'm used to pivoting. And so, you know, it is a privilege to be apart from politics. You know, people are pulled into politics every day because of who they are, whether they're following the news or not. And so I think that was also part of it as a journalist. I mean, it was just like baking in my head every day. And that was my outlet, because I have to be a certain way in the newsroom. But in the novel, I could engage with the news in a different light, in a different way.
0: Haley Blassingame is the author of They All Fall in Love at the End. Thank you so much for stopping by.
1: Thank you so much. I'm in love.

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6: The only explanation is that they're feeling pressure from the White House not to do any stories that are critical of the president.
7: Longtime 60 Minutes correspondent Steve Croft on the firings and upheaval at the news program that has defined broadcast journalism for decades.
8: For Wednesday, June 3rd, this is All Things Considered.
7: I'm Scott Detrow.
8: And I'm Elsa Chang. San Diego is selling water.
7: Why the city is making the move as the Southwest scrambles to adapt to a shrinking water supply from the Colorado River.
9: Despite all the other headlines, there's a lot of regional cooperation going on, and we're all working together to, you know, solve this problem.
8: We'll also look at how the San Antonio Spurs march to the NBA Finals, which begin tonight.
7: Plus, why some women are turning to tattoos after breast cancer treatment.
10: For me, the best thing was it broke up the scar, because those scars that go all the way across, that's all I would see. So it made me feel so much more normal.
8: Now news.
11: Live from NPR News in Washington, I'm Ryland Barton. Kuwait briefly shut down its main airport after Iranian drones heavily damaged a passenger terminal, killing an Indian national and wounding dozens. It's the latest in back-and-forth attacks by Iran and the U.S. that test a fragile ceasefire. Iranian news agencies say Iran has stopped communicating with mediators about extending the ceasefire with the U.S. and Israel. President Trump insists negotiations are ongoing. The conflict has strained relations and affected global fuel prices, impacting regions far beyond the Middle East. President Trump has issued an executive order turning some 8,000 federal employees into at-will employees, citing the need for greater accountability. His critics say it's an unlawful attempt to politicize the civil service. NPR's Andrea Hsu reports.
12: Civil servants have long enjoyed job protections much stronger than what workers in the private sector have. Michael Martinez says that's by design. He's a former government attorney who's now part of the legal team at Democracy Forward, which is suing the Trump administration to block their classification.
13: It's a mission-driven work here in government. That's really for the American people, so that when they hear labor statistics or weather patterns, they can actually trust their government.
12: The Trump administration says those job protections have hampered government efficiency. The administration argues that, like a CEO in the private sector, the president must be able to remove those in policymaking roles who don't support his mission. Andrea Hsu, NPR News.
11: The Senate is set to start voting on legislation to fund immigration enforcement agencies. Voting could get underway tonight after the White House was forced to drop its settlement fund for Trump's political allies and money for White House ballroom security. The roughly $70 billion bill would fund ICE and Border Patrol. Votes are still being processed in the six states that held primary elections yesterday. Some key races in California remain too close.

0: to call, but Democrats and Republicans in Iowa and several other states picked their nominees in key contests. NPR's Sage Miller gives us an update.
1: California voters are waiting to find out which two candidates for governor will move on to the general election. Right now, Republican Steve Hilton narrowly leads Democrat Javier Becerra. In the Los Angeles mayoral race, incumbent Karen Bass is heading to the general election. The question is, who will join her? Former reality TV personality Spencer Pratt or city councilor Nithya Raman? Iowa Republican voters chose Zach Lane as their nominee for governor. He beat out a Trump-backed candidate. The race for Iowa governor is one Democrats hope to flip in November. And in the Iowa U.S. Senate race, Democrats selected Josh Turek to advance. That is a seat Democrats need to win if they want to take control of the chamber. Sage Miller, NPR News.
0: Oil prices rose roughly 2% today following the latest threats to the U.S.-Iran ceasefire. This is NPR News.
2: And this is South Carolina Public Radio. Good afternoon. I'm Luis Alfredo Garcia, filling in for Reagan Knight with your statewide afternoon headlines. The South Carolina Department of Public Health reports a new case of measles in a Hampton County adult. The person is unvaccinated and the source of exposure is not quite clear yet, but the person did recently travel internationally. 8 people have been potentially exposed and recommended for quarantine through June 21st. Initial measles symptoms include a fever and cough. Those are followed by a rash. South Carolina's recent measles outbreak ended in late April. And acting DPH director Dr. Brennan Traxler says vaccination remains the most effective way to protect oneself and others from measles. More than 206,000 South Carolinians have voted during early primary voting. That's according to data from the State Election Commission that runs through the end of June 2nd. The busiest day of early voting was day one, with 56,000 people heading to the polls. When broken down by party, more people have participated in the Democratic primary. About 132,000 people have voted in that side of the primary, and about 74,000 people have voted in the Republican primary. Early voting centers are open each day from 8:30 a.m. to 5 p.m. The last day to vote early is June 5th. The primary election is June 9th. And tonight at 7, SCETV will host a Democratic gubernatorial primary debate. State Representative Jermaine Johnson, Attorney Mullins McLeod, and businessman Billy Webster will take the stage. The debate is not open to the public, but it will be available to watch online. It'll be streamed at scetv.org/elections. It's now 5:06.
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9: NPR News, this is All Things Considered. I'm Elsa Chang in Culver City, California.
10: And I'm Scott Detrow in Washington. When you hear that stopwatch ticking away, you know it is time for 60 Minutes, TV's premier news magazine for almost 6 decades. The show has broken news, exposed bad actors at home and abroad, and put tough questions to presidents and world leaders.
11: Now we're in a nicotine delivery business,
12: and that's what cigarettes are for. Most certainly.
13: It was this picture and dozens of others that prompted an investigation by the U.S. Army.
14: You know, I'm not sitting here as some little woman standing by my man like Tammy Wynette.
10: Now, it's in free fall. Leadership at CBS has gutted the show and fired several correspondents. Last night, Scott Pelley got the axe after he questioned top CBS executive Barry Weiss and 60 Minutes executive producer about the show's direction. Steve Croft was a correspondent at 60 Minutes for decades and joins us now. Thanks for joining us.
15: My pleasure to be here, Scott, but not under these circumstances.
10: Right. To that end, I just want to start with what has been going through your head over the past 3 days?
15: Disbelief. I think I'm totally surprised that one of the most successful and popular news programs on television could be essentially destroyed under the instructions of the President of the United States.
10: Tell me more about

0: what you think from your perspective is going on, because you gave this quote to the media news site Status before before this latest twist. Since I retired, I often wondered what would happen to 60 Minutes, but I never expected it would be executed by the President of the United States. Tell me what you mean by that.
1: Well, I mean that the only possible explanation for the moves that have been made by CBS corporate, meaning Paramount, the only explanation is that they're feeling pressure from the White House not to do any stories or air any programs that are critical of the President of the United States, you know, until and unless the situation with the merger between Warner Brothers and Paramount is complete.
0: Yeah. I mean, what to you is the best way to explain to somebody who's not in the news business what the megaphone, what the platform of a 60 Minutes is compared to other news outlets when it comes to the implications of censoring the type of news that a program like that is covering?
1: I think that the characteristics that I would say have been most valuable and kept it on the air for 58 years is its credibility with the audience and its integrity, its willingness to take on unpopular causes, important people, and confront them sometimes with accurate and true information that they would rather not have to deal with.
0: Do you agree with Scott Pelley that current management at CBS is, quote, murdering 60 Minutes?
1: Yes. I used the word executed because it was murdered sounded really bloody, and I wasn't I wasn't sure I could get an indictment. But yes, I agree with it totally. It's the only explanation. Today, Scott put out a memo of his conversations with Barry Weiss yesterday, the meeting in which he was fired. And we asked a bunch of you know, very simple questions. Why did you fire Tanya Simon? Why did you fire Cecilia Vega? And she said, I'm not going to answer those questions. Now, normally, if you make that kind of change, you have reason to do it. But the facts are a little baffling since the show had a very successful season last year, at least in terms of ratings, and a 9% growth. And they seem to be saying eventually this show is going to run out of gas, even though it hasn't in 58 years. But we want to take it in a new direction now before things get rough.
0: Like, you know full well that there's a lot of people out there who are cheering this news. They think Scott Pelley and many other journalists with big platforms are anti-Trump, are biased. What is your response to that criticism?
1: I think that this is about something much bigger than 60 Minutes and a television news program. I think this is part of a continuing insidious assault against the First Amendment, or at least against people who choose to pick fights with this administration. I don't think there's any other conclusion that you can reach. They have been very vocal in their thoughts of particularly the president and particularly the commissioner of the FCC about their dislike for 60 Minutes and about the desperate need for change.
0: Do you think that broader assault is working? Do you think journalism is weaker than it was a year or 2 years ago?
1: I think yes, I do believe that. I think you can see it by watching the evening newscasts. You know, there's a real reluctance to cover what's happening in Washington. I think there is, it's intimidation. They've created a climate of fear to make the news organization unwilling to tackle the problem and report the news.
0: Given all of this, I'm wondering, next fall, when the show airs a big sit-down with President Trump or a member of the Trump administration, will you trust what you're seeing?
1: No, not like I have done in the past. I think that that goes to speaking about the credibility that the show has had. And I think that there has been constant assaults on the credibility by the administration and with political motives involved. I think that there's been a breach of trust. I don't want to, I wish Nick Bilton the best of luck. I hope that he approaches this job and hopes to, with the idea of maintaining the things that 60 Minutes has stood for in the past. But I don't have much confidence.

0: confidence in that.
1: Steve Croft, longtime correspondent on 60 Minutes. Thank you so much for talking to us.
0: My pleasure, Scott.
1: NPR asked CBS for comment. A representative speaking on condition of anonymity pointed to an interview Bilton gave CNBC saying his hiring was not political. I will prove it with the work, he said, adding he's, quote, dedicated to holding people in power to account.
2: The American Cancer Society estimates that 1 in 8 American women will develop breast cancer in their lifetime. A diagnosis often leads to arduous treatments that change the way a woman's body looks. Rebecca Smith with member station KBIA has more about one option for women after treatment that's helping them regain confidence in their bodies and in themselves.
3: Best friends Jennifer Rosenblatt and Amy Appold have a lot in common. A love of Colin Firth and Pride and Prejudice, a skill for bargain hunting, and they've both survived breast cancer.
4: I was like, another way we're connected, you know? Like, we have so much in common, and we love each other so much, and now we have this.
3: Rosenblatt was diagnosed with early stage breast cancer in 2023 and decided right away to have a bilateral mastectomy, a removal of both breasts, because her mother had died from the disease. She says once she recovered from surgery, she was still left with large scars across her chest. And after doing some research about reconstruction options, she decided to get nipple areola tattoos.
5: For me, the best thing was it broke up the scar, because those scars that go all the way across, that's all I would see. So it made me feel so much more normal once I did that.
3: Dr. Ashley Wilbers is a University of Missouri breast surgical oncologist and says the field has moved toward less invasive surgeries that preserve the original breast tissue. But sometimes that isn't possible, leaving women looking for interventions that help them reconnect with their bodies.
6: Reconstruction is a place that can step in then and say, okay, can we at least attempt to help restore that sense of what was lost?
3: Wilbers says breast reconstruction is generally covered by insurance, but the challenge with nipple and areola tattoos is who should be doing the tattoo, medical professionals or specialized tattoo artists. Stacy Becker is a longtime medical tattoo artist in Florida who's tattooed hundreds of people. She says it's important for the two worlds to come together. Someone needs to be a good artist, but also needs to know the intricacies of tattooing damaged skin.
7: Treatments cause different things to happen to skin. Radiated skin is very different from healthy skin. Certain medications can cause skin to react in different ways.
3: Becker adds that the quality and cost of the tattoos can vary wildly based on who does them. She says a pair of hyper-realistic tattoos from an artist costs an average of $600 to $800 out of pocket. Some insurance does cover nipple tattoos, but only if done by a medical professional who may not have the same artistic ability. Nicole Rizzuto is a former certified surgical technologist and a licensed tattoo artist in New York. She's also the president of the Alliance for Medical Tattooing, an organization calling for more guidelines and training standards, ensuring the quality and safety of the work done by members, and which hopes to get insurance to cover the procedure when done by tattoo artists.
8: Even though the tattoo is a very small part of the entire procedure and process of breast reconstruction and mastectomy, they're going to see it every day. They don't see what work they did on the inside with removing all the tissue. But those nipples, that areola, like, that's first and foremost.
3: Rizzuto says she doesn't want to take anything away from the medical team, but instead wants tattoo artists doing nipple and areola tattoos to be trusted and seen as a valuable part of the care team. Jennifer Rosenblatt says she's incredibly happy with her choice, though she has no interest in getting any other tattoos. Amy Appold says she's been inspired and is now having a breast revision done. She did receive an areola tattoo from a doctor 20 years ago, but it's a simple one-color circle. Appold says she isn't sure what the new final look will be, but says she's excited to have more options.
4: I don't know if I even have opinions about what they should look like, you know, and honestly, like, I'm just wanting to do it for me.
3: And the friends want to help other survivors and have begun raising funds for women who may want to get nipple and areola tattoos of their own. For NPR News, I'm Rebecca Smith in Columbia, Missouri.
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0: The bridge collapse in Baltimore 2 years ago happened in part because it and dozens of others like it were not built for the ships of today.
9: The largest vessels that we see, 1,200-foot container ships, until you stand up next to one, it's tough to grasp how big those really are.
0: I'm Kai Rizdahl. Bridges as infrastructure bellwethers. Next time on Marketplace. 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
10: 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The Democratic gubernatorial primary debate live Wednesday, June 3rd at 7 p.m. on South Carolina ETV and South Carolina Public Radio.
11: Good afternoon. I'm Luis Alfredo Garcia, and joining me now is meteorologist Andrew Wolfek.
12: Hopefully you got outside to enjoy the beautiful day, because it's not often that we have below average temperatures during the summer. Now, it looks like we will have at least one more day of below average weather before temperatures start to climb to above normal values. Most of us overnight will see lows in the 50s, except for along the immediate coastline. That's where temperatures will bottom out in the 60s. Highs on Thursday will run from around 80 degrees across the upstate and the coast to the mid-80s elsewhere, including the Midlands, Low Country and PD. Friday and the weekend will be even warmer, so there will be a few communities that will reach 90 degrees, especially from the Midlands down to the Low Country. But again, it will be a drier heat because of the lower humidity values and the lack of rainfall around here. We'll likely go without significant rain until sometime next week. So if you have outdoor plans, you really won't have to worry about weather. And there aren't any problems to worry about in the tropics either. No tropical cyclone formation is expected during the first week of the hurricane season. I'm meteorologist Andrew Wolfek.
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2: 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I'm Elsa Chang.
1: And I'm Scott Detrow. San Diego has long been dependent on water from the Colorado River, but today the city signs a historic agreement with the federal government and three states that rely on that water. It will allow San Diego to transfer some of its share to neighboring states. That is because San Diego now has excess water to sell. NPR's Kirk Siegler reports on how that is possible.
14: On a good year, San Diego gets barely 8 inches of rain. Not long ago, this picturesque coastal city, a good 3-hour drive from the Colorado River, was staring down major water shortages. But today, even as the western mega drought persists, San Diego curiously has a surplus of water. One reason is that years ago, in a previous drought crisis, the region made a big bet. And today, millions of gallons of seawater gets pumped out of the ocean here at Carlsbad State Beach.
15: It goes through the gravel and sand beneath my feet, really, across the highway here, to the desalination plant just up from the beach.
14: Through reverse osmosis, the Claude Bud Lewis desalination plant churns out about 50 million gallons of drinkable water a day. A safety valve, if you will. But in the years since it was conceived and built, San Diego got really good at conserving and reusing water. And now with the plant online, they've got extra. Want to sell it to other thirsty nearby states.
16: I don't think we can save the Colorado River.
14: Mina Westford is director of imported water for the San Diego County Water Authority.
16: What we're looking to do is really show that there's an opportunity to manage the system in a new way.
14: Now, we're not talking about building a pipeline from the ocean to Arizona or trucking the water to Las Vegas. Westford says to think of this more like a paper transfer.
16: How we would do that is by doing an exchange using our Colorado River supplies to exchange desal water. So we'd be drinking more desal water here in San Diego and leaving our Colorado River supplies for other folks to use.
14: But desal water is energy intensive and really expensive to make. Water from the San Diego plant is estimated to cost 5, sometimes 10 times more than river water. And environmentalists warn building more desal plants up and down the California coast isn't the panacea for the western mega drought.
17: The water produced by this massive, biggest in the Western Hemisphere desalination plant is a drop in the swimming pool compared

0: to the entire Colorado River Basin supplies issue.
1: Standing at a jetty by the plant in Carlsbad is Patrick McDonough, an attorney with San Diego Coastkeeper. He says aggressive conservation by farms as well as urban water recycling will go much further toward averting taps from running dry. This desal plant only produces about 10% of San Diego's water on a good day.
0: But now that we're saddled with it, we need to do something to offload it, and it makes sense to sell it to others who are willing to pay for that right now.
1: And people are, no matter the price. It's so scary dry in the Southwest right now. It's been years since anyone developed new supplies. Southern Nevada Water Authority manager John Ensminger says Las Vegas doesn't need the water this year.
2: But that does not mean I'm not willing to invest in a project and a process that leaves water in Lake Mead for the greater benefit of the entire system.
1: Because Lakes Mead and Powell, the nation's two largest reservoirs on the Colorado, are so low they may no longer be able to produce hydropower. The Rocky Mountains are coming off their hottest and driest winter on record.
2: Frankly, I think it's a good news story. Despite all the other headlines, there's a lot of regional cooperation going on, and we're all working together to solve this problem.
1: Water agencies in Nevada, Arizona, and California signed memorandums of understanding to buy San Diego water. They hope this first-of-its-kind interstate transfer will get baked into the new rules governing the Colorado River. Those are supposed to be agreed upon by the end of the year. Kirk Sigler, NPR News, San Diego.
3: All right, the San Antonio Spurs are ahead of schedule. That is the consensus from those covering the NBA, and for good reason. The 7'4 French superstar of the Spurs, Victor Wembanyama, and the young supporting cast have all done something that has not been done before in franchise history. That is, reach the NBA Finals without head coach Greg Popovich. Wembanyama, a.k.a. Wemby, was asked all about the pressure.
4: You feel the weight of just those legends in the building, or those guys, you know, putting their arms around you, and what this means to this franchise and all of them?
5: I wouldn't say wait, no. I would say feel safe.
3: Wemby's response reflects the culture of the San Antonio Spurs. But what is behind that culture? Well, Kirk Goldsberry has a clue. He is a basketball writer who previously worked for the Spurs. Welcome, welcome.
6: Hello, it's good
3: Hello.
6: To be here.
3: Hello, good to have you. Okay, so what did you make of Wemby's comment there on feeling safe? Like, what do you think he meant by that word?
6: I think he feels like he's in a caring environment, and that doesn't surprise me. It's one of the pillars of the Spurs culture is empathy and caring, and that came from Greg Popovich himself. And I think Coach Popovich, who has a very interesting background as a graduate of the Air Force Academy, studied leadership and has been very intentional throughout his incredible career about developing a culture around leadership and followership. And he's brought this caring and this pound the rock mentality to the San Antonio Spurs, even after his retirement from coaching and sort of new role as El Jefe, so to speak, as his words, not mine, in the Spurs front office.
3: You use the phrase pound the rock in the same sentence as caring and empathy. Can you explain the combo there?
6: So there was the story of a stonecutter that Coach Popovich loves to tell everybody in the program. And the stonecutter works all day long, pounding a rock and pounding a rock and pounding a rock until one time that the rock gives and it cleaves. And the wisdom of the stonecutter knows it wasn't the last blow that cut the rock. It was all of the work that he spent that day. So it's an ode to process.
3: I love that metaphor. Well, I am curious, you know, to apply Coach Popovich's sort of ideas of process, empathy, compassion, how you balance a superstar like Wembanyama with the whole team. Because, I mean, Wembanyama, Wemby, he's this once-in-a-generation player, right? How has the team managed to play sort of foundational Spurs basketball while also giving Wemby room to play his game?
6: I would give some flowers to Victor Wembanyama, who is ahead of schedule just as a human being. He's a 22-year-old man from Paris, France, who is one of the most sort of sophisticated young athletes I've ever seen. The Spurs literally won the lottery to draft this guy, but they also won the lottery in the sense that this person came ready to sort of be the perfect professional athlete. And it's just been a match made in heaven.
3: Okay, well, put on your basketball writer hat on, because

0: because the final start tonight in Texas, Spurs versus the Knicks. What do you think each team needs for success?
1: Yeah, the Spurs need to do what they just did in the last round, which was shut down the MVP, Shai Gilgeous-Alexander. And in this series against the Knicks, they're confronted with another such player, Jalen Brunson, who is a fantastic guard, but does most of his damage in the two-point area. So they need to win the battle against Jalen Brunson on defense. The Knicks need to do what they're really good at, which is spreading the floor and punishing defenses from beyond the arc. So they need to shoot it well.
0: Kirk Goldsberry, he's a basketball writer and professor at the University of Texas. Thank you so much.
1: Thank you.
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3: On a slow flow echoes a startling duet between Iranian Kamanche musician Kalyan Kalor and Malian kora player Tumani Javate. We'll also hear some new solo work by Michelle Qureshi. It's all in the current of a slow flow echoes from PRX. Tonight at 10 here on South Carolina Public Radio.
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7: And this is South Carolina Public Radio. Good afternoon. I'm Luis Alfredo Garcia, filling in for Reagan Knight with your statewide afternoon headlines. Social justice groups gather in Columbia Wednesday to speak out, 2 days after former convenience store owner Rich Chow was acquitted on murder charges. A jury on Monday found Chow not guilty in the 2023 shooting death of 14-year-old Cyrus Carmack Belton. And on the lawn of the new Laurel Street Baptist Church stood members of the National Action Network, the NAACP, and area pastors. They stood alongside the family attorney and Carmack Belton's mother. Reverend Nelson Rivers says they respect the jury's process, but the not guilty verdict shows that race still influences how lives are valued.
8: It is a challenge to all of us to set an example, to examine the unequal assumptions that have too often shaped American criminal justice system's work. History teaches us that Black people have been frequently viewed as threats, even when they were unarmed, feared when they were innocent, and judged differently than others in similar circumstances.
7: Family attorney Todd Rutherford says the family will file a civil lawsuit against Chow in the coming weeks. Gubernatorial candidates continue to barnstorm across the state with less than a week until primary day. On Tuesday, Lieutenant Governor Pamela Evatt held several stops in the Midlands, including down in Warrenville, near Aiken, where her boss, Governor Henry McMaster, joins her. Gavin Jackson reports.
9: More than 150 people greeted Evatt and McMaster, the man that got her into politics, as his running mate in 2018.
10: But she is the only one that has been with Donald Trump from the very beginning. And ladies and gentlemen, she hadn't faltered, she hadn't wavered, she stood behind me in everything we've done.
9: Trump's endorsement has thrown the race into turmoil, as he said that McMaster's son may be Evatt's running mate, fueling speculation of a backroom deal, which Evatt and McMaster denied.
11: It was just speculation, and everybody's got entirely their own opinion, but not their own facts.
9: McMaster also brushed off explicit Facebook posts from his son from 20 years ago.
11: I guess when we were young and stupid, we were young and stupid in college, or maybe a freshman in college, but I don't know where all that
9: I'm Gavin Jackson in Aiken.
7: Tonight at 7, SCETV will host a Democratic gubernatorial primary debate. All three candidates will be there. State Representative Jermaine Johnson, Attorney Mullins McLeod, and businessman Billy Webster will take the stage. The debates are not open to the public, but will be available to watch online. It'll be streamed on the SCETV News YouTube channel and the SCETV website at scetv.org/elections. And in the Lowcountry, a Mount Pleasant man has been charged with kidnapping a child riding an electric bike. It's the latest in a string of confrontations between adults and kids over the bikes that can reach speeds of more than 20 miles per hour. South Carolina Public

0: Radio's Victoria Hansen reports.
1: Police arrested 50-year-old Chad Larson Monday after he allegedly grabbed a kid from an e-bike and held him inside his home. Authorities say the man told them he was tired of kids repeatedly ringing his doorbell, then quickly taking off. He said he was holding the child until police arrived. Meantime, last month in Beaufort County, a 67-year-old driver reportedly followed an e-bike rider and blocked his path. And an 80-year-old Bluffton man allegedly used a taser against a group of boys on e-bikes, saying he was frustrated with kids on these fast-moving electric bikes. For South Carolina Public Radio, I'm Victoria Hansen in Charleston.
0: And those were your statewide afternoon headlines on South Carolina Public Radio. I'm Luis Alfredo Garcia, filling in for Reagan Knight. Have a great rest of your Wednesday, everyone. It is now 5:34.
2: Mahmoud Khalil was detained by ICE and held for 104 days over campus protests for Palestinian rights. 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
7: 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I'm Scott Detrow in Washington.
8: And I'm Elsa Chang in Culver City, California. The Supreme Court is very much in the news today after delivering a second blow to the Voting Rights Act in just over a month. The latest ruling cleared the way for Alabama to use a congressional redistricting map that favors Republicans by eliminating one of the two existing districts where voters had elected black Democrats to Congress. NPR Legal Affairs correspondent Nina Totenberg reports.
9: In late April, the Supreme Court's conservative supermajority all but gutted what remained of the landmark 1965 Voting Rights Act. The ruling set off a mad scramble, particularly in some southern states, to undo previous redistricting maps in an effort to gain greater partisan advantage and, in the process, to eliminate districts where black voters had a fair chance of electing their candidate of choice. Leading the pack was Alabama, a state with its own distinct history of racial discrimination. Indeed, just 3 years ago, the Supreme Court required Alabama to create a second district where African-American voters could prevail. Last night, however, the court effectively reversed its three-year-old ruling. In doing so, it also chastised the three-judge federal court in charge of the case for failing to follow the high court's orders. That three-judge panel, including two Trump appointees, ruled unanimously a week ago that in light of the evidence it had extensively reviewed, the map that Alabama was pushing was illegal on different grounds. Specifically, the lower court said that whatever the rules were for the Voting Rights Act, the Alabama legislature's map was, quote, tainted by intentional race-based discrimination, and thus violated the constitutional guarantee to equal protection of the law. The Supreme Court's repudiation of that lower court decision last night was only the latest case in which it has played a role in changing the congressional maps for Louisiana, Texas, Virginia, and California. The decisions in those cases mostly benefited the Republican Party. Last night's four-page unsigned opinion seemed to many election law experts to encourage more, not less, chaos, as did the court's handling of its late April decision. UCLA law professor Richard Hassan.
10: They've closed the door on intentional discrimination claims.
9: What's more, he said last

0: Tonight's decision made it extremely difficult for Congress to act, even if it wants to.
1: And what the court has done here is denuded Congress of its powers that were given after the Civil War.
0: Notre Dame law professor Derek Muller says the court seems to want to wash its hands of political cases, the result being maximum gerrymandering, whether the state is Alabama or California.
2: There's no question that the court's decisions in these Voting Rights Act cases limit how Congress would go about protecting minority voters.
0: That said, there are ways that Congress could still act, he says.
2: I mean, even if you did very simple restrictions, such as you can only engage in redistricting once a decade, or you can't change the rules for redistricting more than a year before an election. I mean, those are ways to prevent some of the opportunism that we have.
0: Alternatively, he says, Congress could pass legislation barring states from splitting up heavy concentrations of minority voters into several different districts. But he admits that all of these relatively simple solutions will be very difficult to achieve. Nina Totenberg, NPR News, Washington.
3: President Trump has finally done something he has been wanting to do since his first term. He signed an executive order today stripping some 8,000 high-ranking federal employees of their job protections.
4: It's a big one. Okay, thank you.
3: Across the government, division heads, program managers, those overseeing spending and grants, and many others now serve at the pleasure of the president. NPR's Andrea Hsu explains why the change is so significant.
5: Federal employees have long enjoyed job protections far stronger than what most American workers have. Setting aside political appointees who make up a small fraction of the workforce, they can only be fired for good reason, like they're failing at their job or they've done something illegal. Michael Martinez says that's by design because it's mission-driven work.
6: That's really for the American people so that when they hear labor statistics or weather patterns, they can actually trust their government.
5: Martinez used to be deputy general counsel in the Office of Personnel Management. He's now part of the legal team at Democracy Forward. They have sued the Trump administration over what they say is an attempt to unlawfully dismantle the nonpartisan civil service. It wasn't always this way. Government jobs were once just handed out to the president's friends and supporters. That led to corruption and incompetence. Then in 1881, a disgruntled and mentally ill job seeker shot and killed President James Garfield, and things began to change. Over time, Congress passed laws to insulate government workers from political interference and, Martinez says, to preserve expertise.
6: You really want someone to handle your IRS returns, to fight your wildfires, and to give you Social Security benefits that has the expertise to do it.
5: On a press call today, Office of Personnel Management Director Scott Cooper said this is not a return to the political patronage system. There won't be any loyalty tests, he said.
7: Look, from our perspective, this is very much about accountability. It's also about a restoration in our mind of the democratic process.
5: He explained the president is elected by the people, and so career employees overseeing government policy must be willing to follow the president's orders.
7: It doesn't matter what your political views are. You can have any political views, but if you allow those views to basically interfere with your willingness to actually carry out lawful orders and policy directives of the administration, then this provides a mechanism, obviously, for people in those agencies to be able to be removed effectively at will.
5: On his blog, Cooper goes further and says the government is inefficient because it does not march to the tune of a single drummer, the president. Don Moynihan, a professor of public policy at the University of Michigan, says that's not what the research shows. Studies have found the more politicized a government, the less effective it is, because that kind of climate scares away experts.
8: One of the great recruiting advantages that the public sector has historically is to be able to tell very talented people, come work with us and your work will make a difference. But if your inputs and work are just being ignored, that's a much harder sales pitch to make to potential employees.
5: There are already multiple lawsuits challenging the Trump administration's rule that created the new category of at-will employees. Moynihan says pretty much everyone expects the issue to end up before the Supreme Court.
8: This is a swing for the fences moment on the part of the administration, where they look at the Supreme Court and think, this is the most friendly court that we are going to get on this topic.
5: The Office of Personnel Management received 40,000 public comments on the rule, 94% of which were opposed. Passages in the rule itself claim no one's going to be fired simply because they disagree with the president. But given the large number of civil servants ousted last year, including Justice Department attorneys who investigated Trump, Moynihan isn't so sure.
8: I think you can look at the first year of the Trump administration and then weigh how credible that denial actually is.
5: Now it's something for the courts to weigh as the lawsuits play out. Andrea Hsu, NPR News, Washington.

0: You're listening to All Things Considered from NPR News. Scientists who have spent decades learning how the brain works say they are ready to start fixing it when it breaks. A brain research center in Seattle called the Allen Institute is working to develop genetic therapies for diseases including Alzheimer's, Parkinson's, ALS, and Huntington's. Here's NPR's John Hamilton.
1: The effort is called the Brain Health Accelerator, and it includes scientists like Jeff Carroll. When Carroll was a teenager, he found out his mother had Huntington's disease. It's a fatal inherited disorder that destroys brain cells.
2: The whole reason I'm in science started with this frustration with not being able to understand what was happening with my mom.
1: Carroll learned that he, too, carried the Huntington's gene. He spent years at the University of Washington studying mice with the condition, which occurs when the faulty gene tells nerve cells to produce toxic levels of a certain protein. To Carroll, the solution seemed obvious.
2: Since we know all the bad stuff in Huntington's comes from this one gene, let's get rid of the levels of that gene.
1: But finding a way to do that was beyond the reach of his own lab. So Carroll joined the Allen Institute.
2: It's difficult to do the scale of research that you need with a team of 5 or 6 or even 10 people. And so the hundreds of people they have here at the Allen Institute is just an entirely different approach to science.
1: The scientist in charge of the Brain Health Accelerator is Ed Lean. He says it's built on years of basic research.
3: We now have a complete description of the types of cells that make up the brain and also the genetic underpinnings of their properties. This foundation then lets you study disease.
1: By seeing how disease changes these cells. Lean says scientists at Allen already have some experience with this approach.
3: In the case of Alzheimer's disease, we can see that it's not only about plaques and tangles, but it affects very specific types of neurons that are lost early in the disease and then over the course of disease.
1: A genetic therapy designed to protect these neurons might delay or prevent symptoms. Lean says other therapies might preserve the neurons affected by Parkinson's or ALS.
3: And we can now turn on a therapeutic gene just in the right kind of cell with these types of technologies. And that opens up the possibility for very specific precision genetic therapies for brain disorders.
1: One reason that's possible is research funded by the Brain Initiative, a program announced by President Obama back in 2013. John Nye of the National Institutes of Health says it's given scientists new ways to observe the inner workings of the brain.
4: I am shocked at how far we've come in the last 10, 12 years. It's just been beyond my wildest imagination, and I've been accused of having a pretty good imagination.
1: Nye says insights from the Brain Initiative have already helped researchers find new ways to use existing treatments. Deep brain stimulation, for example, got its start as a way to use electrical pulses to reduce the symptoms of Parkinson's disease.
4: Now it's being applied to a whole range of disorders, epilepsy, treatment-resistant depression, OCD, PTSD, binge eating disorder.
1: Scientists at the Allen Institute say genetic therapies could follow a similar path. Jeff Carroll, the scientist with the Huntington's gene, says the approach has worked on children with spinal muscular atrophy. It's a genetic condition that destroys motor neurons in the spinal cord.
2: Every kid with this horrible mutation died when they were like 18 months for all of human history. And now they're going to high school. So things that were like unimaginable can just change.
1: Carroll says his goal is to help accelerate that change. John Hamilton, NPR News.

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1: I'm Mark Rapp, and this is Rap on Jazz. Joe Williams was a jazz singer who left an indelible mark on the music world. Hailing from Cordell, Georgia, and growing up in Chicago, he began his musical journey in the 1930s with the gospel group Jubilee Boys. His professional career took off in 1937 as he shared the stage with many notable big bands and artists, including Coleman Hawkins and Red Saunders. He joined the Count Basie Orchestra and delighted audiences with memorable hits like Every Day and All Right, Okay, You Win. Williams also graced the silver screen in films like Jamboree and Cinderfella, and charmed TV audiences on shows like Lou Grant, The Cosby Show, and Sesame Street. 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
3: I'm Robin Young. 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
6: From NPR News, this is All Things Considered. I'm Elsa Chang.
0: And I'm Scott Detrow. Under this Trump administration, the Justice Department has pushed out or fired dozens of career prosecutors and FBI agents. It's rescinded gun regulations, overhauled policies, and shuttered task forces. One thing that has survived the turmoil is Joint Task Force Alpha, an effort launched during the Biden administration to crack down on human smuggling networks. NPR's Ryan Lucas reports.
7: Joint Task Force Alpha was launched in the summer of 2021 by the Biden Justice Department to go after the leaders, organizers, and facilitators of human smuggling along the southern border. After President Trump returned to office, the Justice Department doubled down on the effort last September when then-Attorney General Pam Bondi made this announcement.
8: We are now expanding Joint Task Force Alpha. The task force will now cover our northern border in Canada, of course, and all of our maritime borders.
7: The decision fit with the Trump administration's broader immigration crackdown.
9: It fits within the Take Back America approach, which is targeting the cartels and transnational criminal organizations.
7: Assistant Attorney General Tyson Duva leads the Justice Department's criminal division, which oversees the task force.
9: These groups don't just sell drugs. They do anything that makes money, and they will do anything that makes money off the back of other human beings.
7: That includes smuggling and trafficking people into the United States. In an interview with NPR, Duva says over the past 5 years, Joint Task Force Alpha has brought charges against more than 400 defendants. One of them was Ophelia Hernandez-Salas, who was sentenced last month to 11 years in prison for smuggling hundreds of people from around the world into the U.S. She and her co-conspirators also robbed the migrants of their money and cell phones right before sending them across the southern border. On the northern border, Duva points to a recent case against Timothy Oakes, a dual Canadian-American citizen who pleaded guilty last month to human smuggling. The charges against Oakes stem from an incident involving two families, including one from Romania with two small children. On a cold, windy evening in March 2023, they tried to cross the St. Lawrence River from Canada into the U.S. by boat.
9: So at night, coming across the St. Lawrence River, the boat capsizes. And the families die, including the 2 and the 3-year-old. Timothy Oakes' brother was the captain of the boat. He died as well. So just a tragic, tragic incident.
7: While there's no indication that cartels were involved in the Oakes case, Duva says what he calls investigate instincts indicate that they are involved in human smuggling on the northern border. There are flights to Montreal from Mexico and elsewhere, he says. And he argues that organized criminal groups are working to smuggle people via that route as well.
9: What we're working on is to pin that down. I think that's the next step on the northern border of exactly who is doing this, who's more prevalent than others.
7: As Joint Task Force Alpha pursues more cases on the northern border, Duva says, investigators will be mapping out those networks and how they work. Ryan Lucas, NPR News, Washington.

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5: 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We still get to vote.
6: This hour, we focus on California's primary election results.
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6: I'm Elsa Chang.
7: And I'm Scott Detrow. Should the war on tobacco inform a new war against ultra-processed foods?
8: It feels like we've reached a tipping point between the strength of the science, the public support, and then also political will.
6: Also, the price of copper is soaring, which means stealing it is getting pretty lucrative.
7: And going into the NBA Finals, some Catholic nuns have gone viral for their courtside prayers for the San Antonio Spurs.
9: God loves all the teams, and God loves all the players. Yeah, God doesn't love one team more than the other.
6: Those stories after this news.
10: Live from NPR News in Washington, I'm Ryland Barton. The House has approved a resolution directing President Trump to remove forces from the Iran war. Four Republicans joined Democrats to pass it. The vote marked a rare bipartisan rebuke by Congress of President Trump's handling of the war, which is clinging to a fragile ceasefire. But even if the legislation passes the Senate, it would almost certainly be vetoed by Trump. The top Democrat on the Senate Finance Committee is blasting a deal to exempt President Trump and his family from tax audits as a brazen abuse of power. NPR's Scott Horsley reports Oregon Senator Ron Wyden tried to grill the Treasury Secretary about the agreement today.
11: Treasury Secretary Scott Bessent declined to answer questions about a deal granting the president and his family immunity from tax audits, saying that's the subject of ongoing litigation. But Senator Wyden was not satisfied. Wyden says it's wrong to exempt the president and his family from the kind of tax scrutiny that other Americans routinely face.
12: It's the ultimate case of an ultra-wealthy individual living under one set of rules while everybody else lives under another. A crooked double standard that benefits Trump and family.
11: The Justice Department agreed to the audit immunity after Trump sued the IRS over leaked tax returns. Another part of the settlement, a multi-billion dollar restitution fund, was dropped after bipartisan complaints. Scott Horsley, NPR News, Washington.
10: Homeland Security Secretary Mark Wayne Mullen doubled down on his threat to remove Customs and Border Protection officers from airports in cities that don't typically cooperate with federal immigration enforcement. Mullen criticized what the administration calls sanctuary cities for letting local police refuse to cooperate with immigration agents.
13: That means I got to pull them out of Customs and Border Protection from processing international flights. I will. If they're cooperating with us, then I don't have to do that.
10: Mullen's threat has sparked criticism from the travel industry for its potential to cause chaos just ahead of the World Cup. Ukrainian drones struck Russia's historical capital, St. Petersburg, this morning. The attacks came just hours before the start of a marquee economic forum promoted by Russian President Vladimir Putin. From St. Petersburg, NPR's Charles Maines reports.
14: Ukraine's President Volodymyr Zelensky took to social media to say drones struck an oil terminal and a naval base in the outskirts of St. Petersburg. And in the city, residents woke to large bangs and a massive plume of smoke drifting over the horizon. The regional governor claimed Russian air defenses also destroyed some 60 drones in the surrounding airspace, prompting authorities to delay dozens of flights from St. Petersburg's main airport. The attack seemed timed to disrupt the start of the St. Petersburg International Economic Forum, an annual event President Putin has used to promote Russian economic might and continued global partnerships, despite Western sanctions over his invasion of Ukraine. Charles Maines, NPR News, St. Petersburg.
10: U.S. stocks retreated from their records today. The Dow dropped more than 1%. You're listening to NPR News from Washington. A United Nations University report says the environmental footprint of data centers already rivals some of the world's largest countries. It predicts that their water and energy use and pollution will double in just 4 years. Last year, global data centers used 448 trillion watt hours of electricity and produced about 208 million tons of carbon dioxide. That's about the same as Argentina. New research published in Nature Medicine finds people with diet-related diseases who received dietitian-designed meals have lower healthcare costs and fewer hospitalizations. NPR's Allison Aubrey reports.
15: The study is the latest from the Food as Medicine Institute at Tufts University. The analysis includes people with diabetes, heart disease, depression, and other conditions who received free meals delivered to their homes, about 10 per week. Each patient met with a registered dietitian who tailored meals to meet their medical needs and food preferences. The study shows participants who received the meals had about 30% fewer hospitalizations and lower healthcare costs. Researchers say the results show food really can be a form of medicine. Several states are piloting similar medically tailored meal programs through Medicaid at a time when diet-related diseases are a leading cause of death. Allison Aubrey, NPR News.
10: A series of bizarre sightings of people popping out of New York's vast sewer system has the city wondering what's going on. Videos show groups of people entering and exiting the sewers at night in the boroughs of Brooklyn and Queens. Police say they don't believe there's any threat to public safety after conducting a thorough sweep. I'm Ryland Barton. This is NPR News from Washington.
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22: From NPR News, this is All Things Considered. I'm Elsa Chang in Culver City, California.
23: And I'm Scott Detrow in Washington. It was primary day in six states yesterday. And while the political parties and pundits are eager for information about this midterm year, they're going to have to keep waiting for results from the biggest state, California. Many of the races there are too close to call as California counts mail-in ballots. As of now, that hyper-crowded competition to replace Democratic Governor Gavin Newsom is looking like it could come down to Democrat Javier Becerra and Republican Steve Hilton. The primaries in California were also the first test of Democrats' rebuttal to President Trump's redistricting fight. Last year, California voters allowed the state to redraw the U.S. House map to lean five more seats for Democrats. We will talk about those races and more with CAP Radio's political reporter, Laura Fitzgerald, who joins us from Sacramento. Hey, Laura.
24: Hi, Scott.
23: Let's start with that governor's race. Who is leading as of right now?
24: Well, early results show Republican candidate Steve Hilton is in the lead. He's a former Fox News commentator and actually got President Donald Trump's endorsement in the race here in California. And Scott, you might not expect a Republican to be in the lead here in California, but here most races are a top two primary, meaning the two candidates who get the most votes in the primary end up advancing to the general election, regardless of what party they're in. And more Democrats were running, meaning they'd each get a smaller percentage of the votes. Mm-hmm. Javier Becerra is leading the pack of Democrats in the race. He's got a lengthy political career, kind of a fixture of California's Democratic establishment. He's state attorney general, he's health and human services secretary for the Biden administration. And then in third, you have Democratic candidate Tom Steyer. He's a climate activist and a former hedge fund manager. And Steyer's a billionaire, and he actually put $213 million of his own money into his campaign for governor, making it the most expensive gubernatorial campaign in California history.

0: This race had so many twists and turns. Some of them were pretty shocking. Looking back on it now, as we're counting votes, what stands out to you?
1: You're so right. This race really has been unlike any other governor's race in recent California state history. It all really started with this question of whether Vice President Kamala Harris would run. Last summer, she announced that she was passing on the race. Then former Representative Eric Swalwell was really starting to gain traction, but his campaign eventually imploded in mid-April when he suspended his candidacy amid multiple allegations of sexual misconduct. He also resigned from Congress that same week. Then, I mean, that was really the turning point in this race. Becerra had been among the lower polling Democrats, but he really saw a surge in support after Swalwell's exit. A lot of Swalwell's supporters were looking for who to turn to, and that really made Becerra the Democratic frontrunner.
0: Yeah, and in other races, I mentioned this at the top, this is the first election with California's new congressional map. This is the one that voters passed last November, and it was designed to give Democrats an edge. What are the early results telling us about that?
1: Yeah, there were five districts redrawn here in California to try to benefit Democrats. And one that's really worth mentioning that I'm following here in Sacramento is Representative Kevin Kiley. He was very outspoken against the redistricting here, and his district drastically changed under California's new congressional map. He's a former Republican, but now he's running as an independent. And it's looking like that strategy is paying off for him. He's probably going to advance to the November election, but it could be him and a Republican in this race in a district that leans Democratic. So Democrats could really be sweating this.
0: That is CAP Radio political reporter Laura Fitzgerald in Sacramento. Thank you so much.
1: Thank you for having me, Scott.
2: Immigration and Customs Enforcement is under intense scrutiny in the middle of ongoing protests outside an immigration detention facility in New Jersey. And now that agency has a new leader. David Venturella is now the acting director for ICE. He is also a former executive of the private prison giant Geo Group. NPR's Meg Anderson has more on what his appointment signals about the deepening ties between ICE and the private prison industry.
3: Outside the Delaney Hall Detention Facility in Newark, New Jersey, activists have been gathering for days.
4: What immigrants are under attack? What are you doing?
5: Stand up, fight back!
3: They're protesting reports of inhumane conditions inside, things like inadequate medical care and food, and being met at times with tear gas and pepper spray from ICE. The company running the facility is the private prison giant, Geo Group. Silky Shaw leads the nonprofit Detention Watch Network, which tracks ICE detention nationwide.
6: What's happening behind closed doors is that much more horrifying. That is not unique to Delaney Hall. That is happening everywhere.
3: In a statement to NPR, the Department of Homeland Security denied allegations at Delaney Hall. But there have been multiple lawsuits alleging poor conditions in ICE detention centers around the country. Many of those facilities are operated by private companies. About a third of immigrant detainees are in a Geo Group-run facility. And Geo Group is making a lot of money. That's according to CEO George Zoli on the company's most recent earnings call last month.
7: Last year was the most successful period for new business wins in our company's history, and we expect 2026 to be a very active year as well.
3: The company runs state prisons too, but about half their revenue comes from ICE. They've positioned themselves to be a one-stop shop for President Trump's deportation agenda, running facilities, providing transit, and ankle monitors. They have been racing to meet the demand for more detention beds, and it's paid off. In 2025, Geo Group's profits soared nearly 700% from the year before. Catherine Hawkins with the Watchdog Project on Government Oversight says this reliance on for-profit companies can create an incentive to cut corners.
8: Private prisons introduce the profit motive into the equation, and they further reduce accountability because you're dealing with private companies.
3: Geo Group declined an interview, but told NPR in a statement that it's proud of the work it does for ICE and that DHS monitors them to ensure compliance with detention standards. But Hawkins says the level of influence Geo Group has in the detention industry is concerning.
8: There's a bit of a revolving door between ICE detention operations in particular and some of the private prison companies.
3: Take David Venturella, the new head of ICE. He worked on and off for ICE and the agency that preceded it starting in the

0: 2012, he went to work at Geo Group for about a decade. This week, he's back at ICE. Several other DHS officials have also had close ties to Geo Group.
1: They are absolutely hand in glove. When Geo comes in for a meeting, it feels like a fraternity reunion.
0: Scott Schuchart used to work at ICE as an assistant director of regulatory affairs and policy under President Biden. He's now a private attorney. He says the major prison companies have long been a career destination for senior leadership at ICE, and that raises questions about potential conflicts of interest. In its statement, DHS told NPR that Venturella is a veteran government official who abides by all ethics requirements. Now, DHS is rapidly expanding its detention network with the help of those companies, even as it makes sweeping cuts to oversight.
1: The human consequences of the lack of care with which they are implementing mass deportations and the recklessness with which they've expanded the detention system are really striking to me.
0: He says you can see that in a death count. According to the government's own data, 2026 is already the deadliest year in immigration detention in DHS history. Meg Anderson, NPR News.
2: Courtside seats at New York Knicks basketball games are often filled with celebrities. The sidelines at San Antonio Spurs games look a little different. A group of Catholic sisters has gone viral for their courtside prayers for the Spurs during the NBA playoffs. And don't worry, they will be back for the NBA finals. Texas Public Radio's Brian Kirkpatrick reports from San Antonio, where Game 1 against the Knicks takes place tonight.
3: Sister Bernadette Mota is among the sisters from San Antonio's St. John Bosco, who has been attending home games dressed with Spurs jerseys on top of their modest habits and with prayers in their hearts for the Texas team. During a conference finals game, Spurs center and Catholic Luke Kornet bent in half so the sisters could touch his head and bless him, a scene played on national television. The team went on that night to beat Oklahoma City. Kornet suggested the team fly the sisters to the next game in OKC. Sister Mota stresses they have not been praying for Spurs opponents to lose.
4: God loves all the teams, and God loves all the players. Yeah, God doesn't love one team more than the other. But what we really pray for and hope for is that all the teams play to their best of their ability.
3: Spurs fans love the reassuring presence the sisters bring to games. Many of those fans feel everything will turn out all right because they are there. Fan Josh Norman says the sisters' prayer and Victor Wembanyama's otherworldly play in his third season with the Spurs are needed to beat the Knicks.
5: Any help from any area in San Antonio, man, we'll take it. But what great support, divine intervention, that's fine.
3: The Alamo City, with its centuries-old Spanish missions, has a Catholic population in the hundreds of thousands who can readily identify with the sisters. But there's something more. They proudly and sincerely put their religion on display in a crowded arena and on national television. Fan Vanessa Phillips repeatedly used one word to describe their impact on the games.
6: I think it's cool to see them there, and even more cool to see them praying for the players, or the players going and asking for them to, you know, bless them and pray for them.
3: Mota says the sisters do not want to be known as the Spurs nuns, but as the Salesian Sisters of St. John Bosco, whose main mission is to help children and women at risk. And she reminds us there is good in sports.
4: Sports are a great way to learn discipline, to learn teamwork and values and morals when sports are done correctly.
3: Sister Mota says the sisters have been fans of the Spurs for decades. And for tonight's game, they invited a guest, their Archbishop Gustavo Garcia Sierre. I'm Brian Kirkpatrick in San Antonio.
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8: 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Bridges as infrastructure bellwethers. Next time on Marketplace. 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
4: From NPR News, this is All Things Considered. I'm Scott Detrow.
5: And I'm Elsa Chang. Copper wires are in the walls of your home, the phone in your pocket, and the speaker playing this story right now. They are also in AI data centers, which is why demand for copper has been soaring. The price is at an all-time high, and that has boosted interest in doing something else with copper lately, stealing it. NPR's John Ruich gets a close-up look at this problem.
6: I'm at an AT&T dispatch garage just east of San Francisco. Todd Swenson, who works at AT&T, shows me a big pile of stolen property.
7: So, sitting here with a truck full of what is stolen copper cables?
6: Copper is a hot commodity these days. Swenson says the jumbled nest of wire we're looking at was recovered from a scrapyard where thieves tried to sell it. Wires like this come from inside those ubiquitous thick black cables that hang on telephone poles. Thieves cut those cables down.
7: When they take that and they strip it all down and burn it and get to raw copper. The raw copper is what they take into a recycling facility.
6: Simple yet vexing. The wire in front of us is probably worth a few $100s at a scrapyard, he says. But something like this could cost AT&T tens of thousands of dollars to fix. And when wires get cut, homes, hospitals, airports, schools, you name it, lose connections. We get in cars and drive to a railroad crossing where an alarm has notified AT&T that a section of wire has been cut. When we get out, it's like a fresh crime scene.
8: So this is a very active area. This cable was just cut last night.
6: Scott Gonzaga is also with AT&T.
8: You want to walk down here, you can see the tools they used to cut the cable. There's a pair of cutters right here on the ground.
6: There are freshly charred spots on the ground known as burn pits where thieves have melted the plastic off the cables. There are discarded cable sheaths, tangled wires, an abandoned tent.
8: So they must have been very active out here. That's about a 400-foot section that we need to replace.
6: And down a dirt path, there's something else. Two people are pushing what looks like a big laundry bin away from the site.
9: This is action.
10: It's action, yeah.
6: Susan Santana, president of AT&T West, is on the ride along with me. Finding people on the scene is rare, but she says the crime is not. Last year, AT&T recorded more than 10,400 incidents of copper wire theft nationwide. Some 4,000 of those were in California. Santana says only a fraction of AT&T's customers still use copper. Most are on mobile phones or connect through fiber optic networks. But the copper and fiber lines often hang together. And when copper thieves cut those black cables, they often cut the fiber, too.
9: And so that's when the internet goes down.
6: AT&T has been trying all kinds of things to stop the thieves.
9: We have, you know, locked down manhole lids with extra bolts. We've put sensors across our lines. In some instances, we've had to hire private security guards.
6: They're also offering a nationwide $20,000 bounty for information leading to arrests. Wire thieves have been cutting electric cables, too. The city of San Jose has an online tracker for streetlights that have gone dark after being hit, and there's a lot of them. EV chargers are also targets. Rick Wilmer is the CEO of ChargePoint, the largest EV charging network in the U.S. He says it's a problem they deal with every day.
10: I got so frustrated. I actually, in my home workshop, was trying to prototype cables that were much more difficult to cut.
6: They now have cables impregnated with cut-resistant material that damages shears. Back at the railroad crossing, police have shown up.
11: Yeah, we're going to try and go through.
6: They head down the tracks to question the people with the bin. In California, copper thieves face up to 3 years in prison. The state also tightened regulation of scrap metal dealers. Rob Bonta, the state's attorney general, says the authorities are using a playbook that helped tamp down a rash of smash-and-grab robberies at retail stores.
12: We started teaming up and engaging investigations, sharing intel, engaging in surveillance. A lot of what worked there is working here.
6: But he says the police are stretched.
12: Mind you, these are folks that are tackling, you know, murders and rapes and robberies and other important crimes, too.
6: AT&T wants to move on from century-old copper wire networks. But as the so-called carrier of last resort, California law requires it to keep copper running. That's to serve a sliver of customers that include homes in remote rural areas without cell service and businesses that still rely on old wires for internet or fax connections. Susan Santana again.
9: In an ideal world, California would identify a pathway to transition from maintaining a copper legacy network to allowing us to invest our resources into fiber and wireless, which is what most of the other states in this country have already done.
6: Since my ride-along with AT&T in May, the company filed a lawsuit against California to be able to discontinue the legacy copper wire service. The company has pledged $19 billion to modernize the network. At the railroad crossing, work crews begin to replace the cut cables. It will take hours. The police, meanwhile, finish their questioning. They didn't make an arrest, but the case remains open. John Ruwich, NPR News, Hayward, California.
4: One of the undisputed kings of the slow jam died this week. Peebo Bryson. He was 75.
5: That's right. If you were around in the early 1990s, you might recognize his voice from the legendary Disney soundtracks for Beauty and the Beast and Aladdin.

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2: On a slow flow echoes a startling duet between Iranian Kamanche musician Kalyan Kalor and Malian kora player Tumani Jabate. We'll also hear some new solo work by Michelle Qureshi. It's all in the current of a slow flow echoes from PRX. 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
4: In Los Angeles, I'm Kai Rizdal. It is Wednesday today, the 3rd of June. Good as it always is to have you along, everybody. We're going to get the May jobs report on Friday morning. But ahead of that, we have gotten a private sector sneak peek of sorts. ADP said this morning that private companies added 122,000 jobs last month, more than people had been guessing. And two other firms, Gusto and Paychex by name, both of which do payroll for small businesses, reported the best outlooks they've seen so far this year. Gusto said almost every sector and every region added jobs. Paychex said small business employees saw their wages and hours increase last month. Whatever happened to the low-hire, low-fire labor market, you ask? Well, Marketplace's Kelly Wells makes it all make sense.
5: Even before this month's data, the low hiring numbers weren't all by choice. Lots of small businesses have been wanting to hire more people for a while.
6: A few years ago, everybody was looking to staff up because of the huge layoffs or pauses in hiring after COVID.
5: Holly Wade, executive director of the National Federation of Independent Business Research Center, says ever since then, small businesses have been having trouble hiring.
6: That's one of their main problems that they tell us every month is, you know, labor quality, finding applicants, filling those positions.
5: But then big businesses started cutting their workforces, says Frank Fiorelli at payroll processor Paychex. And now
7: there's a better pool of talent because the bigger enterprise companies have probably laid some people off. So now there's people there that they couldn't find or pick from previously now.
5: Small business hiring is also getting a boost from some changes at the federal level.
7: The tax bill, obviously, and, you know, the deregulation and, you know, just to maybe an overall better environment.
5: Now, some labor force growth at small businesses is seasonal. The report from payroll processor Gusto, for example, said hospitality added 14,000 jobs in May, second only to the consistently strong healthcare industry.
8: But that in itself is a vote in confidence for the summer.
5: Nick Tremper, senior economist at Gusto, characterizes this investment in new jobs as cautious momentum.
8: This isn't a life-changing number, but it is a steady number. This is showing small businesses looking for opportunities to grow and finding them.
5: And there's probably more growth on the horizon, says Frank Fiorelli with Paychex, with more tailwinds than headwinds for the rest of 2026. I'm Kaylee Wells for Marketplace.
4: I'll take cautious momentum, right? Wall Street today, all rallies must come to an end. Today it did, in equities anyway. We'll have the details when we do the numbers.

0: The death of the American mall has been fodder for the business press for a good long while now. Present company included, to be completely transparent. Malls, department stores, also specifically Macy's. But the retailer does kind of look like it's turning things around. On its earnings call this morning, the company, which also owns Bloomingdale's and Blue Mercury, said sales are up for a fourth straight quarter. Marketplace's Kristen Schwab has more on that one.
1: Macy's has learned something over the last handful of years, that bigger isn't always better. Steve Hochman is a managing director at the consulting firm Nagarro.
2: There's a kind of this notion that you sometimes hear called edit to amplify. The counterintuitive notion is that to grow, sometimes you actually have to prune back.
1: Macy's is pruning back. It's in the process of closing 150 stores, and Hochman says it's refocusing on what sells best.
2: Prom dresses are in. Furniture is out.
1: Also in high-end retail. Bloomingdale's leads the company's portfolio, with same-store sales up more than 10% last quarter. Sales at mid-tier Macy's stores were up less than 2%. Simeon Siegel, a senior managing director at Guggenheim Partners, says those numbers do show promise.
3: Macy's growth is working in the right direction and is very encouraging relative to its own prior history.
1: But it's not necessarily encouraging relative to the performance of its competition. The retail sector in general had a strong first quarter. If consumers pull back on spending, Siegel isn't sure they'll keep choosing Macy's.
3: And so the question will become, looking out over the next 6 months, who still looks like they're growing versus who gives it back?
1: Here's something Macy's does have on its side. It's often an anchor store in the big corner space at shopping centers, and mall traffic is up.
4: Now, I'm always going to be a fan of the department store.
1: Michael Lisicki has written 10 books on department stores, so yeah, maybe he's a little biased. But he says shopping centers are becoming exciting again, with new restaurants and pickleball courts and grocery stores.
4: I think there's some hope, but you can't just throw in a couple Starbucks these days and expect that to be a destination.
1: Malls have to offer an experience that's enticing enough to get people past the hurdle of the parking lot and eat, shop, and play for a while. I'm Kristen Schwab for Marketplace.

0: the tail end of a 15-year stretch now in which the average number of new banks created every year in this economy has fallen to its lowest level since the 1960s. According to S&P Global, in 2023, only four new bank charters were approved. But I said tail end of that stretch because we do seem to be at the beginning of something of a banking boom. Stacey Cowley is a business reporter at the New York Times. She wrote recently about the race that companies are in to secure banking charters. Stacey, welcome to the program. Good to have you on.
1: Thanks for having me.
0: Can I ask a very basic question here to start? What is a bank charter?
1: So a bank charter is what you need to legally be able to operate as a bank, to hold customer deposits, to issue most loans, to do all the things we traditionally think of as a bank doing.
0: And the White House, you write in this piece, wants more companies, and I'm leaving that very vague because that's the point of this interview and this piece. The president and the White House want more companies to apply for federal banking charters, right?
1: Yes, the number had fallen to a very low rate in the last decade or two, and they want to see that changed.
0: Okay, let's talk about motivation here for the first part. Why does the government want more companies to be involved in banking?
1: The way the Trump administration casts this is that they want to see innovation in the marketplace. So their view is that letting more fintechs, more cryptos, more crypto companies, things like that come into this market is going to increase choices for consumers. It's going to increase the competitiveness of the market and, you know, potentially create new products and things like that that can benefit people. That's the official story of why they're interested in this.
0: Well, now you got to give me the unofficial story. I mean, what's your sense?
1: There's also a very clear sense that President Trump and his family are deeply invested in crypto ventures and that it would certainly personally benefit them for there to be an easier pathway for crypto companies to become banks.
0: Setting aside the president's motivations, what's in it for all of these companies, the crypto companies, the fintechs? There must be a business advantage to having a federal banking charter.
1: Sure. I mean, being a bank is a pretty good business. One of the big advantages is that you can directly take money from customers and use that to fund other operations. So you hear cost of funds cited frequently as an advantage of this, that if you don't do this, it's more expensive to go out and raise money for lending from other pathways. It also lets you have more control over your product offerings across the country. So with a banking charter, paired with, you know, federal regulation, FDIC insurance, things like that, you'll be able to issue loans in places that you might not otherwise be able to do that without a banking charter.
0: We should be clear here. These are not going to be banks like we know banks to be in the vernacular, right? I'm not going to be able to walk down to the corner of a local office and cash a check and get a safe deposit box or whatever, right?
1: For many of them, that's the case. Right. We are seeing some more traditional companies take advantage of sort of the relaxed regulatory environment to come in and look for a charter. But we're also seeing a lot of companies that, as you said, are not looking to do anything like traditional banking operations.
0: So give me a for instance here, would you? You mentioned this company called Upstart Holdings in your piece. Tell me about them.
1: Sure. So they've been around for about 14 years, and they've been underwriting consumer loans for most of that time. However, because they are not a bank, they have to work with banks. So what Upstart does is you would go to them, apply for a loan. They would do all the number crunching with their algorithms and decide the terms on which they think you should have that loan. And then they would have to go out to a partner network of around 100 different banks and find one of them to actually issue and actually hold the loan. Getting a charter, which is what Upstart is now seeking, would let them do that directly.
0: And then, obviously, they get to make more money, right? I mean, I hate to be base about it, but that's kind of what's going on.
1: Oh, absolutely.
0: Yeah. If I am a regular consumer in this economy, and I see what the White House wants to do, and I see other kinds of companies get into banking, what's my concern level here?
1: I think consumers are going to have to be a little alert about the fine print of what they're signing on for. The concern is that you can get in with companies that do not end up having sort of the protections you'd expect from a bank. Many of these crypto companies in particular are not looking to be FDIC insured, which means that assets you place with them, if you lose them, there's no insurance there as a backstop. So that's the core concern.
0: Yeah. As always, consult your own financial advisor on this one. Stacey Cowley at the New York Times. Stacey, thanks a lot. I appreciate your time.
1: Thanks.

0: 2 years ago, after that container ship brought down the Francis Scott Key Bridge in Baltimore, the National Transportation Safety Board had a good long look at other bridges around the country that it was worried could face similar risk. All in, it found 34 such bridges that it identified as critical to the U.S. transportation network. The Lewis and Clark Bridge on the Columbia River in Longview, Washington, is one of them, part of a huge inland river network that takes grain and mineral exports out to the global economy. Our story comes from Marketplace's Mitchell Hartman.
1: A steady stream of ships, from bulk carriers to towering container and cruise ships, navigate the lower Columbia from Portland to the Pacific, past rail yards and port facilities loading grain, potash, logs, cars. I've hopped on a small launch that shuttles around pilots, crew, and the occasional journalist. The ride's a little rough as launch captain Tyson Hill motors us towards the Longview Bridge, one of those identified by NTSB as most at risk of a ship collision.
2: You can see the channel right here. Definitely gets close to the Washington side. Never noticed that before.
1: The channel for ocean-going vessels makes a tricky turn, then passes close to one of the bridge's spindly support towers. The towers have no protective bumpers to defend against a wayward ship.
3: It's a single-point failure bridge, much like the Francis Scott Key Bridge. So if you hit that support tower, the top of the ship hits the underside of the bridge, that whole bridge is coming down.
1: That's Captain Jeremy Nielsen, president of the Columbia River Pilots, who go on board to guide every large ship navigating the river. He says there have been close calls. He shares a video with me. A huge cruise ship, sounding like a train engine, churns toward the bridge on its way back to sea from a Portland shipyard. There's no sound from the crew as the ship's front radar tower passes close under the bridge span, cars and trucks whizzing by overhead. Then the rear tower, even taller, barely squeaks by with just 4 feet to spare.

0: tower and barely missed hitting the bridge. Part of the danger, says Nielsen, comes from the size of today's ships.
1: The largest vessels that we see, 1,200-foot container ships, until you stand up next to one, it's tough to grasp how big those really are. So our safety margins have decreased dramatically.
0: The problem certainly isn't limited to the Columbia. Maria Lehman is past president of the American Society of Civil Engineers and says bridges erected before the 1990s weren't built to accommodate today's big ships.
2: In the 70s, container ships had 3,000 or 4,000 containers. Today, it's 20 to 24,000. So that's 5 to 8 times increase. Their length, their beam, their draft. They have much more mass than they did, which means they have more momentum.
0: If a Columbia River bridge did fail, the economic repercussions would be felt for hundreds of miles inland, as far as Idaho, Wyoming, Nebraska, and the Dakotas, says Neil Manu with the Pacific Northwest Waterways Association.
3: Our river system is the number one wheat export gateway in the country, number two and three for corn and soybeans. Annually, that's over $31 billion worth of commodity value.
0: So what's to be done? Well, Washington and Oregon now plan to spend more than $1.3 million for new safety measures at Longview and Astoria. That includes studying just how vulnerable to a vessel collision these bridges are, also setting up a virtual coordination center to better track river traffic, and installing what are called air gap sensors. Neil Manu explains.
3: An air gap sensor accurately measures the distance between the bridge and the top of the river, the channel. We need to have real-time data, and the technology exists for not a lot of money.
0: Right now, a pilot, along with a river surveyor who's required to be on board, have to estimate their clearance under these bridges, which have sagged and settled with age, on a river that rises and falls with storm surge, tides, snowmelt, and dam releases, says Captain Jeremy Nielsen.
1: We're highly trained. We are very, very good pilots. But our skill only goes so far. We need infrastructure improvements, technology to make sure this river stays safe.
0: Nielsen says he's hopeful additional safety measures will be put in place by 2027, as promised. But he hasn't seen any changes yet, and he's not holding his breath. I'm Mitchell Hartman for Marketplace.

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1: This final note on the way out today, selected anecdotes from today's Beige Book. That is, of course, the Federal Reserve's 8 times a year survey of the various regions of this economy. From the Minneapolis Fed, a person running a hospitality company said consumer spending has been flat and that given fuel prices and, quote, the cold shoulder Canadians are giving us, I'm not very optimistic. Also from Minneapolis, companies with younger workers, it seems, are switching to staycations over vacations because of fuel prices. On the other hand, though, this from the Atlanta Fed, higher income consumers drove strong demand for premium goods and services, with one contact describing a focus on, and this is a quote, unapologetic luxury. K-shaped economy indeed, huh? Our media production team includes Brian Allison, John Fokey, Montana Johnson, Drew Johnstad, Gary O'Keefe, and Carlton Thorpe. Alex Simpson is the manager of media production. And I'm Kai Rizdahl. We will see you tomorrow, everybody. This is APM.
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0: Good evening and welcome to the 2026 Democratic gubernatorial primary debate live from South Carolina ETV studios in Columbia. I'm Gavin Jackson. Early voting is underway and wraps up on Friday, and Election Day is June 9th. And we are joined in studio with the three candidates running for the Democratic gubernatorial nomination. And they are Billy Webster, Representative Jermaine Johnson, and Mullins-McLeod. We thank you for honoring your commitment to participating in tonight's debate. And before we begin, we have some ground rules. Each candidate will have up to 1 minute to make an opening statement, and from there they will have 1 minute to answer their questions. And if necessary, I will allow for a 30-second rebuttal. And like we always say, we're not going to allow for a rebuttal to a rebuttal because we'll be here all night. And please, no crosstalk when someone else is speaking. Candidates drew names when they arrived for starting order. And Mr. Billy Webster, we start with you.
1: Thank you, Gavin. Pleasure to be here. This election boils down to two things: who can win and who can lead. I've started four successful businesses in four different industries. I've worked for two presidents of the United States, and I had the pleasure to be former Governor Dick Riley's chief of staff at the United States Department of Education. I was chairman of the board of Prisma Health, the largest health organization in the state. I was chairman of the board of the Nature Conservancy, the largest conservation organization in the state, and I was chairman of the board of Converse College. When it comes to issues that face our state, education, affordability, health care, infrastructure, conservation, I have spent over 40 years in those areas solving problems and getting things done. When it comes to thinking about who you want your next governor to be, we must nominate a governor who has gotten things done, who knows how to lead. We must win, and we need a governor who will lead. That person is me.
0: Thank you. Representative Johnson, your opening statement.
2: Thank you. Thank you, Gavin. And thank you so much, South Carolina, for tuning in. I'm Representative Jermaine Johnson. I'm a deacon, a husband, a father of four great, amazing children, whom pictures I have on my tie this evening for good luck. This election is coming down to being one of the most critical elections in our lifetime. For the last two decades, we've been under single-party rule, with a supermajority of Republican leadership in the House, a supermajority of Republican leadership in the Senate for the first time in 150 years. They've got Republican governor. They've got Republican congressional district, with the exception of Congressman Clyburn. They've got all the power that they could ever wish to have. But yet our roads are the worst in the entire country. We're 43rd in public education. We have 600 unsolved murders just since 2020. We have a lot of problems in this state. Now, tonight we will be discussing who has the best vision to prepare our state to move forward to a new direction. And I look forward to the robust discussion that we're going to have this evening.
0: Great. Thank you. Mr. McLeod, your opening statement.
3: Good evening, and thank you for having me, and thank you for hosting this debate. To the people of South Carolina, I want you to know that in this election cycle, there is something on the ballot that has not been there before, and that's the people of South Carolina. You see, as I've traveled the last 10 months, what I have learned is the people of South Carolina feel powerless because they have no voice. And I'm here to change that. You're looking at a man who is a surrendered vessel, whose heart belongs to God, and whose voice belongs to the people of South Carolina. I have trained for the last 25 years in the private sector, being someone else's voice, representing their interests when it matters the most, carrying their burden when it's too heavy to carry. So what the people of South Carolina have in this election, I'm the only person that gives them the opportunity to have all the power. You see, I'm a servant leader. Servant leaders know that I am not the master. I am the servant. And that is something that has not been on the ballot in an awful long time. I give the people of South Carolina the opportunity to take all the power back in the state
0: and
3: to dismantle this failed, broken, and corrupt political establishment all by themselves.
0: All right, the first question starts with you, Representative Johnson. A Democrat has not won statewide office since Jim Rex in 2006, and that was only by 455 votes, and that was for Superintendent of Education. Then Democratic Senator Vincent Shaheen lost to then-Republican Representative Nikki Haley for governor by four points in 2010, and that margin has only grown. If you secure the nomination, what is your path forward to winning the general election?
2: Thank you so much for that question. See, what we learned in 2020 was that Jamie Harrison, when he ran for Senate, he got 1.1 million votes. That means we know that in this state, there are at least 1.1 million people who are willing to vote for a Democrat and black person statewide. What we learned also that next election cycle in 2022 Governor McMaster got 988,000 votes. That means we can win in this state. But we need somebody who's going to excite the base, who's going to reach people where they are, who's going to go to every nook and cranny of this state to talk to people who have been forgotten about for far too long. That's what I've been doing for the past year. I've been going to places where they have never seen a candidate before. And people are fired up. They're excited. They're ready for something new. They're ready for something different. And I think the people of South Carolina are ready for a new South Carolina.
0: Thank you. Mr. McLeod.
3: Thank you. So here is the unfortunate reality of this trap that has happened to the people of South Carolina. The corruption in our state is bipartisan. When Mr. Johnson talks about the majority has been the problem, he fails to tell the people that he has voted with that supermajority more than 90% of the time. And it's not by an accident. Here's the problem. These four prophets who are not created by God, they were created by man, they have been greasing both sides of the political track for longer than I've been alive. So what happens is these politicians in this political establishment, they serve their for-profit master instead of serving the people of South Carolina's interest, instead of protecting the people of South Carolina's interest. One of the clearest examples is in the 2025 legislative session, the role of state government is to protect the people from the power company preying upon them and jacking up their power bills. But Mr. Johnson, along with his supermajority friends, voted to increase everybody's power bills in this state.
0: Thank you, Mr. McCullough.
3: Thank you.
0: You want to rebut that?
2: Absolutely. So it's hard to throw rocks when you have not been in the fight. I work directly with the Conservation Voters of South Carolina, with the Energy Justice Coalition, and with members of the Sierra Club to put amendments in that bill to take it from horrible to a little bit better. And when you're in the super minority in the state house, that's all you can do is help alleviate some of the pain of the people of South Carolina. I've never supported that bill, never wanted to support that bill. But when I have to bow down for the people of South Carolina, I will always be a servant for the people of South Carolina.
0: Mr. Webster, your response to the question?
1: I've worked my entire life to find common ground between Republicans and Democrats. I worked for a Republican president, and I also worked for Bill Clinton in his White House. I watched Dick Riley and I watched Bill Clinton build coalitions to pass some of the most sweeping, important, substantive legislation of their careers by working across party lines, finding common ground, bringing people together to solve problems. That's the difference between politics and governing. To be successful in business, to be a successful board member, to be successful in almost any walk of life, you gotta find common ground with people that you disagree with. That is how I have built successful companies, run successful boards, and how I was responsive, both in the White House and the United States Department of Education. I've watched it happen, I know how it's done, and I will do it as governor.
0: Gotcha. Mr. McLeod, we start this next question with you. I'm piggybacking on that first question. To that effect, if you were to win the November election, you would be working with a Republican supermajority in both the House and the Senate. How would you get your agenda accomplished under those circumstances?
3: So here's the thing. More politics is not the answer. Bipartisanship is not the answer. What has been missing, the reason why nothing changes, is because the people of South Carolina do not hold the power that is rightfully theirs. And that's what my campaign is about. You know what's been missing? The truth, the light, servant leaders who are willing to stand for the people of South Carolina. That's what's been missing, because here's the fascinating

0: The thing about my campaign is when I go in the upstate and I share with people the truth, I arm them with the truth that they have been lied to, they have been sold out, they have had their pockets picked. Guess what? Nobody likes that. My campaign is very different. I'm not a politician. I don't go around and pander for votes. You can go to cloudplatform.com and you can see my 23-page of bullet points, the problem that people of South Carolina face and a common sense solution. But until the people of South Carolina take back the power that is rightfully theirs, nothing's going to change in our state. My campaign represents transformational change that will forever alter the balance of power in our state. That is the change that we need.
1: Your response to the question?
2: Yeah, Gavin, would you repeat the question, please?
1: Yeah, sorry, just how would you work, again, it's kind of piggybacking on the first question, but working with both the supermajorities in the House and the Senate to get your agenda accomplished under those circumstances?
2: Well, first of all, as you probably know, there are 124 Democratic candidates on the ballot, so we will see if there's a supermajority after this election. Look, South Carolina is a legislative state. The Republicans control both chambers at this point. The only way we get stuff done is to cooperate. I know how to do that. For Medicaid expansion, for the work we need to do on infrastructure, conservation, and development to improve our education system, I will need Republicans and they will need me. I believe that there's enough goodwill around issues that are important to South Carolinians that we can make progress. Look, with a governor and both chambers of the same party, there is no voice in opposition. There is nobody talking about the other side. Our country was built on political division so that we speak across the aisle to each other. We haven't had that in 25 years in this state. And I think the Republicans, as well as the state of South Carolina, is ready for that change.
1: Thank you. Representative Johnson.
3: Listen, I'm the only one up here with the legislative experience to make sure that we can get things done here in South Carolina. I even got an award from the University of Delaware because of my bipartisanship, being able to work across the aisle. But I always tell people, I don't like to reach across the aisle. I get up, I walk across the aisle, and I sit down with the individuals and I bring them back to the middle, because that's how you get things done. You compromise. I've been married for 16 years, been with my wife for a long time, and we don't agree on everything either. So you're not going to agree with everything that the other party decides to say or what they want to put forward. But you have to compromise with individuals. You have to make sure you know how to work with people. And I'm the only one up here on this stage right now that has the relationships in both chambers to be able to get things done. That's why you will see Democratic support for me. That's why you will see Republican support for me. That's why you will see independent support for me. They know I don't play politics with people's lives. And it's time for something new, time for somebody to stop this politic game, and let's start fixing the problems that every South Carolinian is facing.
1: All right, Mr. Webster, we start question three with you. South Carolina has spent years cultivating conditions for growth, and they have paid off, so much so that infrastructure can't keep up, and folks from local to statewide candidates are running on platforms of slowing it down. How do you view this growth, and what needs to be done to ensure that the state grows smartly?
2: So, great question, Gavin. We've added 1 million people in the last 15 years. We will add 1 million more in the next 12 or so. We have placed development at the top of our wish list at the expense of both infrastructure and conservation. The way to approach this is South Carolina's future is built on a three-legged stool. It's infrastructure, conservation, and development. Unless we have statewide plans for all three that are integrated together, we will never solve this problem. Development, conservation, and infrastructure all go together. I will call for a blue ribbon panel as soon as I'm elected, bring leaders from each of those sectors, development, conservation, Department of Transportation, and other infrastructure entities. And we're going to have to develop a plan for the future so that as South Carolina enters its next 20 years, we don't have the issues that we have now. We're not ready for the next 1 million people in any shape, form, or fashion, but we can get ready.
1: Representative Johnson.
3: See, we love to talk about South Carolina being one of the top places in the country with people coming here. But also what we don't talk about is how South Carolina is in the top five of places where people are leaving here. People are coming here to retire, but our younger generations, they are leaving. We have to start bringing people to the table, allowing them to be involved in the decision making. The problem that we have in South Carolina is only five companies control all the construction of all of our infrastructure here in South Carolina. That is a problem. We have to expand that. We have to bring people to the table and allow them to be a part of the solution. We don't know everything. And that's why we have to have citizens review committees, people to do audits on DOT, to see where our money is going and how the infrastructure

0: infrastructure is being planned and developed. We should not be playing favorites here in South Carolina about which road gets paved and which bridge gets repaired. We have to actually start having people, having a plan, and talking about what it is that we're going to do for the people of South Carolina.
1: Mr. McLeod.
2: Yeah. So it's real simple. We cannot continue to be the fastest growing state in the nation. And what's happening is we're not growing as I think about growth. We have children. They go off to school. They come home. They have children. And our families grow, and therefore our state grows. Now, I'm a son of South Carolina. When I think about growth, that's the way I think about it. That's not what's happening to us. We are being developed by out-of-state for-profits. And what is happening is private equity, they are a backstop for these tract home builders that come in and build large supplies of single-family homes, and then they list them at prices that our citizens cannot afford. But the tract home builders don't care because they have private equity comes in and buys the inventory as the backstop. So we can slow down that development by simply banning private equity firms like Mr. Webster's from purchasing single-family homes in South Carolina. Because once the builders have skin in the game and they don't have that backstop, they're not going to build inventory that our market will not sustain.
1: Thank you.
2: That will slow down growth.
1: Thank
2: it
1: you,
2: will
1: Mr.
2: improve
1: McLeod.
2: Congestion and our quality of life.
1: Would you like to respond, Mr. Webster?
3: Yes, please. This happens too often. At a prior debate, Mr. McLeod said I was chairman of the board of the largest for-profit hospital in the state. Prisma has been a community not-for-profit hospital its entire life. I don't own a private equity firm. Most of the things Mr. McLeod says about me are just water vapor. I don't know where they come from. I don't know where they go. And if you're going to be on the stage and run for governor, you better start checking your facts. What you just said is patently false.
2: So you don't have anything to
1: Mr. McLeod, we're not going back and forth here.
2: You don't have anything to go up
1: Mr. McLeod, we're not doing that.
2: Well, he just looked at me and asked me a question.
1: There's no rebuttal to a rebuttal. We talked about this before. Representative Johnson, this question goes to you. South Carolina's economy is cooking right now, even despite national and international pressures. 2.54 million people have jobs, the state's highest level ever. That's an increase of more than 213,300 people since this time 4 years ago, according to Due. What would you do to continue this labor trend, and are there any businesses you wouldn't incentivize to locate in the state?
0: Yeah, thank you so much for that question. See, South Carolina, we love to talk about GDP.
1: Oh,
0: you hear our current governor talk about how GDP is booming in South Carolina. But even though GDP is booming in South Carolina, how are the people doing? How are the people of South Carolina? We still have single mothers working 2 and 3 jobs around this state. We have young people who cannot afford to buy their first home. They can't afford to get married and have children. That is the problem. When I'm governor, I'll make sure that we define the success of South Carolina, not by how big businesses are doing, but how its people are doing. And I would like to see businesses come to South Carolina, but not at the expense of the people of South Carolina. What we need to do is give those same tax breaks that we want to give to big businesses. We need to give those same tax breaks to small businesses, to the small businesses who have the mom and pop shops, the community hubs that are trying to do things for the people of South Carolina. That's who we need to support, because small businesses are the backbone of our communities, and that's what I would do as your next governor, is give these tax breaks to small businesses.
1: Ms. Webster, I apologize. You didn't get to answer that full question, so we'll go back to that previous question about growth since you were rebutting his question. So if you want to give your answer about how you would grow the state smartly.
3: Sure. Growth, we've got to do a couple things with respect to growth. First, we have built our economy largely on branch manufacturing and advanced branch manufacturing. We need to begin to recruit R&D companies as well as corporate headquarters. The next generation of corporate growth here will depend on a different kind of company coming to South Carolina. And what we must do that we have not done recently, all of the incentives that we negotiate, we must negotiate the impact of these companies and their costs associated therewith, which is to say their impact on conservation, their impact on infrastructure, their impact on schools. That has to be on the front end, not the back end, which is how we're doing it now, which is why the incentive packages tend to run up these enormous overruns, because we've got to negotiate better up front and not afterwards.
1: Gotcha. And now we go back to question 14. Mr. McLeod, again, what would you do to continue this labor trend that we've been seeing? And are there any businesses you would not incentivize to locate in the state?
2: Well, so here's what's happened is when we pay our taxes, I'm not aware of a single person I've met in the last 10 months or any point in my life who writes on their tax return

0: you have my permission to give my hard-earned money to your for-profit donor. But that's exactly what this incredibly corrupt political class system does every single year. They took $1.2 billion of public money that no taxpayer authorized them to give to their for-profit donor, but that's exactly what they did. Now, they tell us it's economic development. Well, I have another word for you. It's called stealing. You see, when I'm governor, public money will only be used for the public benefit. And any unused portion of those funds will be returned to guess who? The taxpayer, because that's the person who earned that dollar to begin with. They don't respect your money. They take your money and then give it to their for-profit donors, and that's how they stay in office. This system is incredibly corrupt, and I'm here to turn the tables over for you.
1: Gotcha. Sorry. We go back to Mullins right now. Did we get to you, Billy? It's your response.
2: My response.
1: Yeah, sorry. I'm all thrown off. Yeah, it's okay. Yeah, the labor and incentives and any businesses you weren't allowed to locate.
2: Yeah, sure. So
1: the rebuttals. I'm not used to them. It's okay.
2: Yeah. So look, to start with, almost every candidate in this gubernatorial election on both sides has talked about data centers. We do not need to incent data centers to come here. There are all kinds of collateral damage. And other factors, some of which we understand, some of which we don't. We need a rolling one-year moratorium on data centers until we understand better if there are benefits or if that technology changes, which makes them desirable for the state. Right now, the answer to that is a solid no. So we don't need to be given any tax incentives to data centers. We also need to be much more careful that the corporations that we recruit are prepared to pay their own way. And as I said in the prior answer, Gavin, mm-hmm. that means what are their impacts on conservation, on our clean water, our beautiful places that make South Carolina unique? What's their impact on the school system? What's their impact on infrastructure? That all has to be accounted for when we recruit businesses.
1: Okay, now question five, we go to you, Mr. McLeod. Data centers have been touted as critical infrastructure in the AI race, but they also have impacts on communities in addition to tax revenue. There has been substantial pushback in communities across the state to prevent data centers from locating there. Other areas have quietly approved confidential data center projects that are barely disclosed. Do you support data centers? Would you block them, push for a moratorium on them, or greater regulation?
0: So you know who's not buying the data center snake oil? The people of South Carolina. They ain't buying it, folks, because these data centers, they do not create jobs. All they do is rob our water and drive up the cost of our power. Now, when Mr. Johnson had the opportunity to fight to protect our water, it was God's gift to us, not these for-profit data centers. He chose to allow these for-profits to steal the water right out from underneath our feet and not even tell us how much of it that they're taking. I'm the only person running for governor who's made it crystal clear. There will be no data centers in South Carolina when Mullins McLeod becomes governor. The most powerful word in the English language is no, and it's free. But you know who does not say no to these for-profits? This incredibly corrupt political establishment. Now, the reason why Mr. Webster said that he wanted a one-year moratorium, he doesn't want you to know that his private equity firm, where he's a director of GoLove Capital, just
1: Thank
0: closed
1: you.
0: A billion-dollar investment
1: sir.
0: In the beast itself, artificial
1: Thank you, Mr. McLeod.
0: And they need the data center.
1: Mr. McLeod, please.
0: That's just the truth. Sometimes I need more than a minute.
1: I know, but these are the rules we all agreed to. It's okay. Representative Johnson, you were invoked first, and then we'll come to you, Billy. Do you want to respond for 30 seconds?
3: I mean, is it my turn to just answer the question?
1: It's a rebuttal, and then we'll come back to you for the full question.
3: I'll just answer the question.
1: Well, then you're going to throw me off, and then we're going to be back to where we started from. If you want to wait, we'll come to you. I'll give you a minute 30 if you want to also deal with that rebuttal there, too, Billy.
2: Is it are we to Jermaine or are we to me?
1: He didn't want to rebut, so we're going to go to you. Yeah.
2: Oh, okay. So just a brief rebuttal. I have no idea what he's talking about. I don't own a private equity firm. There are two Golub Capitals, if you had done your homework. One of them I have nothing to do. It's a real estate development firm. I have no idea what you're talking about. Which is true most of the time. I have no idea what you're talking about.
1: And then you have a minute to talk about data centers. Do you support data centers? Would you block them or push for moratorium or greater regulations?
2: Rolling one-year moratorium on data centers. Look, we're going to learn a lot more about data centers over time. But let me tell you, I went to Marion County and watched, as you described, one of the most heinous developments of a data center I've ever seen. The local council was prohibited by a non-disclosure agreement from discussing with their constituents what the data center had proposed and where they had proposed it. I read the entire 66-page document. It was full of errors, omissions, and misstatements. That data center sighting was passed in the middle of the night when a snowstorm was forecasted in Marion County. Same thing's happening in Spartanburg on South Pine Street where I used to live. There are two problems here. One is the way these things occur, and there's no transparency. The other is the effect that they have on our local communities, farms, and environment.
1: Gotcha. And Representative Johnson on data centers.
3: Right, thank you so much. Listen, I don't know what Ms. McCloud is talking about, but I'm the one who introduced a joint resolution to put a moratorium on the issuances of any permits or the construction of any data centers in South Carolina until the General Assembly puts guardrails up and deals with the situation. We have to know about the technology. We have to know about where they're going and how they're going to be doing it. I'm the one who coined the phrase BYOE. If you're going to come to South Carolina, bring your own energy. You cannot come here and use up our resources. You cannot come up here and drive up our energy costs. I've been in all of our caucus meetings talking to Dominion Energy, Duke Energy, talking about what they're going to do with with data centers and how is it going to have an effect on the people of South Carolina. I've been the spokesperson for Conservation Voters of South Carolina against all of these different issues that we have with data centers and energy costs. So I've been a fighter for the people for a long time. You have to know how to work with the people in the General Assembly if you want to stop some of the craziness that's coming down the pipeline that's going to affect the people of South Carolina.
1: Gotcha. Question number six starts with you, Mr. Webster. Based on the Annie E. Casey Foundation's 2025 Kids Count data, South Carolina ranks 34th in education, and it finds that 68% of fourth graders are not proficient in reading and 76% of eighth graders are not proficient in math. How do we improve education outcomes for these critical metrics?
2: Sure. So we have to start with the fact that Jim Hodges' First Steps program, which was a wonderful idea at its time, has been underfunded and underemphasized. We have to reinvigorate First Steps so that when kids come to school, they're ready to learn. The second thing, we have adopted different reading standards called the Mississippi Model, which has made some progress over the last 3 or 4 years since it's been implemented. It has not made enough. We have got to hold our schools accountable for progress. The other thing we have to do is we've got to let our teachers teach. This is not about their salary, although we need to continue to improve teacher salaries. It's no longer about teaching and learning in schools. It's about rules and regulation. My wife was a public school teacher. She spent her whole time trying to figure out how to be a teacher because there were so many rules, so many regulations. She couldn't do her job. But we have got to restructure First Steps so that it works like it was originally intended.
1: Thank you. Representative Johnson.
3: First off, we used to be able to say, thank God for Mississippi. We can no longer say, thank God for Mississippi. Mississippi is now in the top 10 of public education in this country. A few months ago, I went to the Democratic Governors Association in Arizona, and I met with the lady who was responsible for overhauling Mississippi's public education system. We need universal pre-K for the entire state. We need to help these kids to be better prepared out here when they want to go to school and when they want to learn how to be proficient in things like math and reading. We have to make sure we're investing in these younger generations because these younger generations, they're not only the future, they are the present. And how we do that is by doing a full-on public education audit. We have to compare the rural well-performing schools with the rural poor-performing schools, the urban well-performing schools with the urban poor-performing schools. We have to look at the administration overhead. We have to look at teacher salaries. And one thing that I did in the past, I became the substitute teacher. I went into the classroom, and I wanted to learn exactly what was going on with the teachers. And I talked to them about their issues, and I am prepared to make sure we address this.
1: Great. Mr. McCloud.
0: Thank you. And I'll just say to the people watching, if you listen closely, you can see the truth on this stage. I'm the only person running for governor who said I will ban all data centers. I'm the only person running for governor who said I will prohibit artificial intelligence, the beast itself, from destroying the people of South Carolina's jobs. That's how you can tell where my heart is. Now, on education, we have got to invest in our teachers. Do you know what this very corrupt political establishment did in the 2025 session to solve the teacher shortage problem? They passed a law that said that public school teachers no longer have to be certified. That does not solve a problem. That creates additional problems. That's why

0: within 30 days of me announcing my campaign, I said, when I'm governor, our public school teachers will make between $85,000 and $100,000 a year. And guess what? We have the money to do it. It will take $1.2 billion to get our public school teachers to a $100,000 a year salary. And you know what we do? Once we invest in them, we let them teach. They have aptitude, God-given ability. Let them teach.
1: Thank you, sir.
0: This system doesn't let them teach, and the system doesn't
1: invest
0: in
1: them. Thank you, Mr. McLeod. Question seven starts with you, Representative Johnson. According to the State Department of Public Health, South Carolina's 2023 infant mortality rate increased 2.9% from 2022. That's 403 infants who died during the first year of life in South Carolina for a rate of 7 deaths per 1,000 live births. Nationally, that's around 5.4. SCDPH has made reducing the state's infant mortality rate a key strategy of its state health improvement plan. How would you help reduce those deaths?
2: Well, the first thing we need to do in this state is expand Medicaid. 60% of the births in South Carolina are covered through Medicaid. If we expand Medicaid, at least 500,000 more South Carolinians will then have access to health care. That is an issue that we have here in South Carolina. People are going without health care. And I remember myself, and I'm going to talk about an issue that's near and dear to my heart. I've got these four beautiful children, and I've been in the delivery room with my children. And my wife and I, we were praying about what was going to happen and what could happen. But never once did I feel like I would die based on my wife giving birth. But she felt like she might lose her life based on her giving birth. And this is why we have to expand Medicaid. This is why we have to trust women with their bodies. This is why I will veto any bill that comes to my desk that talks about restricting women's health care. And we have to make sure that we are taking care of the most vulnerable people in this state.
1: Mr. McLeod.
0: I think we all agree on Medicaid expansion. And what's fascinating is why this corrupt establishment has not expanded Medicaid. It's yet another example of political corruption. See, here's the thing. People have already paid for those Medicaid benefits on their federal return. But there's some people in our state in the Republican Party thinks it's good politics to prohibit those of us who are in need from receiving the benefits that have already been paid for. It is a classic case of political corruption. And you know what I'm going to do when I'm going to become governor? Is I'm going to go all over the state, and I'm going to have town halls. Has anybody in this state ever seen a governor have town halls? What Mr. Webster said was a governor has no power. Don't believe that for 1 minute. That's what they want you to believe. The governor is your voice. I will have town halls all over the state speaking the truth, shining the light on this corrupt establishment. And when I do it, the people of South Carolina are going to force this corrupt establishment to do its bidding all day, every day, and twice on Sunday. That's what's
1: Mr. Webster.
3: Expansion of Medicaid is the most important and profound public policy issue that faces our state. It is not just the fact that we will insure 500 additional South Carolinians who have no health insurance. We will also bring health insurance premiums down for everybody who pays them right now. Rural hospitals will reopen. And with respect exactly to your point given about infant mortality, every state that has expanded Medicaid has seen both a reduction in infant mortality as well as an increase in improvement in maternal health. Every rural and underserved community has a disproportionate population of uninsured South Carolinians. Medicaid expansion will do more for this state and the social and socioeconomic issues that we face than any other single policy choice. And it is up to the governor to initiate that process. The first thing I will do as governor is to begin the process of Medicaid expansion.
1: Thank you. Mr. McLeod, we start this question with you. There have been legislative efforts recently to advance horse race wagering, sports betting, and even to permit the construction of a casino in the state. Those have all failed. But what is your stance on gambling, and how much or how little of it would you support?
0: Yeah, so gambling is not the solution, okay? Gambling causes problems. And what is happening right now in South Carolina that the people of South Carolina don't realize is there's one of the darkest horse trading things going on in our state's history, where this political establishment, both Democrats and Republicans, are trying to develop a monster casino in the heartland of South Carolina, in Santee, South Carolina, right at the intersection of I-95 and 26. And see, they're trying to fool the people of South Carolina. What they do is they name the bill. It's like the Economic Development Act, where if you see the title, you would never think it's about a casino. And let me tell you something. I know that this is one of the main reasons this establishment is coming after.

0: after me. And before my journey's over, I'm going to shine so much light in that darkness, people may end up going to jail.
1: Ms. Webster.
2: Yeah, honestly, I have not done enough research to answer the question about sports betting, horse betting. I just don't know the answer to that. With respect to a casino in a dramatically underserved area along I-95 in the Tier 3 counties, if it is a single licensed casino, which is to say one in the state of South Carolina, it is approved by council and is approved by the state gaming commission or whatever it is, that entity that we construct to regulate it, there is no way other than this casino for Orangeburg and the counties in and around Santee to create 4,500 well-paying jobs, the tax base that a casino will institute, and will have the most dramatic economic impact really in the history of those three counties. I would be in favor of it if it were properly licensed and regulated as it should be.
1: Representative Johnson.
3: Thank you so much. I talk often about my history and talking about how I lived in motels and situations like that. And I've told this story that the reason why I was living in those motels is due to family with gambling addictions. So I have a personal issue with gambling. But we have to be honest here. Gambling is happening right now in our state. People all across the state right now are gambling on this election right here. If you don't believe me, just go look at Kalshi online right now. And you will see that people are taking wages on this election right here. I would have to look at the bill. I would have to study it. But if they are going to pass something where it has to deal with gaming, where it has to deal with gambling, it's going to have tremendous guardrails, things to protect against human trafficking and drugs and crime, the things that come up and down I-95. We have to make sure we are protecting our citizens first before we start going out to look for a profit for corporate, you know, businesses.
1: Mr. Webster, this question starts with you. Medical marijuana is not legal in South Carolina, but the Department of Justice just moved to reschedule medical marijuana products from Schedule 1 to Schedule 3 controlled substances. I've asked everyone during these debates about this question because I think a lot of people are interested. But would you support or block legislative efforts for medical marijuana in the state? Also, would you sign a bill to ban or a bill to regulate hemp-derived THC drinks and gummies? And also, what about recreational marijuana?
2: So, with respect to medical marijuana, ex-wife had a very aggressive form of breast cancer. I spent the better part of a year and a half at MD Anderson. I know the value of medical marijuana as a palliative for pain in the cancer setting. I am in favor of prescribed medical marijuana use just for that reason. I watched its effectiveness. With respect to THC products, as you probably know, the Federal Drug Administration, through a bill that Mitch McConnell filed, has moved to regulate and federally preempt state regulation such that in November, unless legislation is passed to stop it, THC products will be regulated by the federal government. If that fails, I would be in favor of strict regulation only after I had a whole lot more information than I do right now about the dangers of those products as well as their impact on minors.
1: Representative Johnson.
3: Not only would I legalize medicinal cannabis, I would also pardon all nonviolent cannabis-related offenses in the state. We have to make sure that we are restoring families, bringing them back together, and getting rid of those old antiquated laws that have ripped so many families apart for generations. We have to make sure we're protecting people. With THC-derived drinks and products, absolutely they should be legal. Nobody should be in prison right now for things that are legal in just a couple states over. We have to make sure that we are looking at the opportunities for medical opportunities. And then look at the tax base. The tax revenue from these products would allow us to invest more in our roads, allow us to invest more in our education, and allow us to invest more in our law enforcement so we can make sure that we are keeping people protected.
1: Mr. McCloud.
0: Yeah, on recreational drugs, I'm not in favor of legalizing recreational drugs. On the medicinal use for chronic pain management, here's the thing about servant leaders like me. I don't claim to have all the answers, but servant leaders like me listen with our heart and we hear with our heart. And I met a young man in Charleston just the other night, and he has sickle cell, and he struggles greatly with sickle cell, and it causes pain. And his physicians have been prescribing him opioids for that pain.

0: Well, that opioid doesn't solve the problem. It causes additional problems. And it occurred to me that I need to look into this medicinal use. Because for that young man, if that's the only opportunity he has to deal with that pain until our state invests in the black community and solves a sickle cell problem for them, then I'm willing to consider it.
1: Representative Johnson, we start with you on this one. A recent Winthrop poll found that 61% of South Carolinians said going out to dinner is unaffordable, while 72% said a week-long vacation is out of their reach. Overall, 48% of South Carolinians said that they are worse off financially than they were a year ago. How would you address affordability concerns if you were governor?
2: See, South Carolina, we don't even have a minimum wage. We just follow whatever the federal government says. The federal government has us at $7.25. Tomorrow, if the federal government wanted to go to $3.25, South Carolina would then be $3.25. We need to not only establish minimum wage, we need to establish a livable minimum wage. And I want people in South Carolina to imagine going to your one well-paying job and coming home to your safe neighborhood after picking your children up from a well-performing public school. That's what I want to see for you in South Carolina. In order to address that, it starts with establishing a livable minimum wage here in South Carolina and looking at the tax incentives that we have for these small businesses in the state so that they can put more money back in these people's pockets. They should not be utilizing their money to spend on these big insurance companies that are making all the money off of the people. We need to be forcing these insurance companies to bring the premiums down so we can keep people's money in their pockets.
1: Mr. McLeod.
0: Yeah. So here's the truth, folks. South Carolina is one of only five states that does not have a mandatory minimum wage far in excess of $7.25 an hour. Now, all five of those states are in the Deep South. I'm a truth teller. I don't think that's a coincidence. I think that's a ghost of our past that I'm determined to do away with, because I believe that the people get up every day and go to work deserve to be paid a livable wage. I've called for a mandatory livable wage of $18 an hour. Now, I'm not picking on Mr. Johnson, but he's just my closest example. What politicians do is they're always trying to sell you on tomorrow for what they failed to do today. Go back and look at his record and see whether for the last 6 years he ever introduced a bill requiring a mandatory livable wage, if he ever took the floor in the House and fought and raised his voice to ensure that the people of South Carolina get up every day and go to work are paid a livable wage. What you'll find is he did not. In fact, he's not passed a single bill since he's been in the legislature,
1: based on my research. Jermaine, would you like to respond?
2: Yes, sir. Not only have I supported a livable minimum wage in this state on multiple bills, I also introduced legislation to make sure people who are in prison get a minimum wage. I want to make sure people are taken care of. They should not be slaves in the prison system. If we're going to have them doing the work for the people of South Carolina, they should be paid money so they can pay their restitution. I've been fighting for the people of South Carolina. I will continue doing so. And again, I have no idea what Mr. McLeod is talking about.
1: Mr. Webster, your question about affordability.
3: Sure. Four things. First, Medicaid expansion is the best thing we can do to help citizens with the affordability crisis. It will not only allow them access to affordable health care, it will bring health care premiums down for all of us. Second, there is an insurance law on the books today called the Property and Casualty Excess Profits Law. It has not been enforced in 30 years. I will instruct the insurance commissioner immediately to begin to evaluate every single premium increase request from insurance companies. Third, we have capped the amount of tax abatement that we allow for affordable housing. It is killing that market. We must raise the cap and fund it so that affordable housing, whether it's on the coast all the way to Greenville, can be facilitated. Last, there's a lot of talk about suspending the gas tax. The gas tax pays for our infrastructure. If this ill-advised war continues too long, we may have to look at suspending the gas tax in South Carolina.
1: Thank you. Mr. McLeod, question goes to you. We're keeping with Winthrop here. 55% of South Carolinians said people born in the U.S. to parents who immigrated illegally should not have birthright citizenship. Do you agree? And also, would you work with federal immigration officials when it comes to any potential operations or sweeps of illegal immigrants? And what is your message to those with immigration status and legal protections who are living, working, and paying taxes in the state?
0: Right. Here's the problem with immigration. It has become a tool for political corruption. where people try to divide God's children by the color of their skin. Here's the bottom line, folks. We do have to enforce our immigration laws, and it has nothing to do with the color of someone's skin. It has nothing to do with the country where they come from. It's just a pure math thing. If 2 million white people showed up in Charleston tomorrow, think about the congestion we would have. Think about our hospitals. Think about our schools. We have to grow and have sustainable growth. But what we can't have is for government to weaponize things like ICE and snatch people off the street. You know, Mr. Johnson did a video early in his campaign that would lead you to believe that he was going to be tough on ICE. But what he didn't tell the people of South Carolina is he literally voted to create ICE in South Carolina. I just don't agree with that approach. I think our government's responsibility is that the feds come down to South Carolina, our law enforcement will watch them like a hawk to make
1: sure
0: they respect people's God-given and constitutional rights.
1: Thank you, sir.
0: Thank you.
1: Would you like to respond to that now, or do you want to?
2: Yeah, I can respond to it. Yeah.
1: Take your 30.
2: Again, I don't know what Mr. McCloud is talking about. A few years ago, under Joe Biden's presidency, the Democrats worked together to talk about immigration. We cannot allow the Republicans to hijack this message that we don't support a strong border. And that's what I did. I worked with the Democrats in the House, and we worked together to make sure that we created strong borders, and we are protecting the most vulnerable here in South Carolina.
1: Mr. Webster, your response.
3: Big question, Gavin. So, look, the Democrats got immigration wrong at the southern border. Republicans have gotten it wrong in the inner city. Birthright citizenship, if you come here legally and you have a child, that child should have the same constitutional protections as my children do. With respect to ICE and their role in law enforcement in our communities, if local communities need the support and help of ICE, and local law enforcement requests the help of ICE, then they should enter into a cooperative agreement, and the federal government should pay for it. But ICE should not impose themselves into our communities unless they are requested. We have seen all over the country how provocative and even to the point of violence that kind of intrusion looks like.
1: Mm-hmm. Representative Johnson, your response to the question.
2: Thank you so much. So, before my brother passed away in 2015, while we were playing basketball in Mexico, he fathered about three different children. My sister-in-law would love to come here and visit with the family, but because of immigration, she has not been able to do so. I've got nieces and nephews right now that don't speak any English. Y por eso yo hablo español. I have to be able to speak Spanish to my nieces and nephews. This is the reason why we have to take this immigration policy serious. I would love to see strong borders. I would love to see South Carolinians protected, but we have to make sure we are doing it safely. And the way it's being done right now, it's not being done safely. We're seeing ICE go through the streets right now. Today, they were in Abbeville, South Carolina, conducting raids. That is not right, because if you look at somebody, you cannot tell if they are American or non-American. That is the textbook example of racism, and we cannot have that here in South Carolina. We have to work together to make sure we're protecting everybody.
1: Mr. Webster, we start this next question with you. Do you think taxes need to be increased or decreased, and do you believe that South Carolina should go to zero on income taxes?
3: So, real quick, first, the one place we should reduce taxes immediately is we need to increase the homestead exemption from $50,000 to $150,000 to match what inflation has done to most people's principal asset. Moving on to the bigger part of your question, Gavin, I had a very smart Republican business partner who said to me, you can't cut your way to prosperity. We cannot eliminate the state income tax and even have a state that is recognizable in 10 years. The budget that's being about to pass in the legislature right now will have about a $14.4 billion revenue top line. The state income tax is 45% of that. You pick something you like, child care, health care, conservation, infrastructure. I don't care what it is. There will be no money to pay for it. Eliminating the state income tax is a talking point by Republicans. They've had 20 years to do it if it was such a damn good idea.
1: Representative Johnson.
2: Thank you. I'm going to concur with Billy over here. The Republicans, for whatever reason, continue to beat this issue home. I mean, this is their talking point that they're going to get rid of income tax, get rid of income tax. It is a lie. It's a talking point. They cannot get rid of income tax because that is literally half of our state's budget. What they are talking about doing is what the bill that they just

0: recently passed in the General Assembly, they took it from 6% down to 5.1% for the most richest, wealthiest people in South Carolina. But what they didn't tell you is that there are 40% of South Carolinians who were already not paying income tax. They were getting it back in the form of a refund. They just took that, those 40% who were not paying income tax, took them up to 1.99%. And they will not even realize that they will not get the refund back that they got last year until next year when they filed their tax returns. That is a problem. My plan calls for expanding that 40% to 70% of South Carolinians not paying income tax, and I know exactly how to get there.
1: Mr. McLeod.
2: Yeah, thank you. So this corrupt establishment does not respect the people who get up every day and go to work. And you can see it because, one, we don't have a mandatory livable wage. But, two, this system that they have been profiting upon, people get up every day and go to work, have been paying for it. If you look at how much the people pay into the system, for every dollar we, the people, pay in, these large for-profits like Volvo pay a dime. Yet the people of South Carolina do not get what they bought and paid for, yet these for-profits get everything for free. I mean, right now in Charleston, the people of South Carolina are paying for Volvo to have its own dedicated railroad line from its $500 million plant where it pays no property taxes out to the CSX main line and down to the port. Yet we get our pocket picked every time we buy gas. They promise us better roads, but yet our roads still rank some of the worst, most dangerous in America. So I am for reducing the tax burden on the people and enforcing the laws on the books against these large for-profits instead of giving them a free ride to satisfy your own selfish heart and stay in office.
1: Thank you, Mr. McLeod. Representative Johnson, this next question is for you. Corruption has been mentioned throughout this campaign and others in this cycle. Do you believe that there is corruption in Colombia? If so, what does it look like? Also, what needs to be done to rein in such problems?
0: First of all, I don't think there's corruption. I know there is. I've seen it. I've been in the back rooms when I've heard the individuals make the deals and say they're going to bring something up and they're going to table it and they're going to come out there and sit in the committee meetings just to hear, to pretend like they're going to hear what people have to say. I've heard the chairman of certain committees say, hey, we're going to bring this bill back up in a few months and we're going to get to it, and it never comes back up. I've seen it. So, and I've been the victim of it myself with these individuals who have done some crazy things and put bad pieces of legislation up. What we need to do is we need to have stronger oversight in our government. We need to eliminate these backroom deals. We need to hold people accountable and make sure we're calling them out when they are doing the wrong things. And that's exactly what I'll do as governor. That's why we need to disrupt status quo. When you've got single party rule on all fronts right now, these people are not going to police themselves. When we disrupt status quo and put me as the next governor of South Carolina, I know what's going on. I will be able to call them out on both sides.
1: Mr. McLeod, 1 minute to you.
2: Yeah, so... What has been missing is a truth and a light. And what has been missing is the people of South Carolina have no power. They're trapped in an incredibly corrupt political class system. What I'm offering the people of South Carolina is something that neither of these gentlemen can offer, that neither of these gentlemen have prepared their entire adult life to do. What I offer is to give the people of South Carolina all the power and take it away from this corrupt establishment. And I promise you, once the people of South Carolina have the power and they speak through this voice that has been trained for 25 years, we will force this legislature to do the people's bidding all day, every day, and twice on Sunday. These days of these backroom deals, it's over. There's been no light. Nobody talks about it. They campaign in the light, and then they go in the dark, and they sell you out. That's why nothing ever changes. You got a man running saying he's going to change it. He's voted with that single majority 90% of the time. And he
1: Thank
2: wants
1: you,
2: to
1: Mr.
2: be
1: McLeod.
2: Your nominee. If that's what you want, he's your
1: Jermaine,
2: guy.
1: Jermaine, do you want to respond to that really quick? Or
0: yes, sir. Again, I don't know what that's Mr. McLeod is talking about. I am.
1: Let him, please let him respond. I know, Mr. McLeod. Well, please let him speak what he wants just to speak.
0: Please, I encourage you to look at my record. I'm literally the highest rated Democrat in the entire state house. So look at my record. There's nobody ranked higher than me. I am a Democrat through and through. But I've made no qualms about it. I have stood with Democrats. I've stood against them. I've stood with Republicans. I've stood against them. I stand for what's right.
1: Yeah.
0: And what happens to be right just, you know, makes me the highest ranked Democrat in the state house.
1: Thank you. Mr. Webster.
3: Yeah, just a brief rebuttal. The notion that 25 years of being a trial lawyer somehow prepares you better than my 40 years of experience across business

chairing boards, working for two presidents is just silly. To your question, there is fraud, waste, and abuse. Look, I've never heard a political campaign where the notion

0: Judicial Screening Committee, which is largely populated by the lawyers that practice in front of the judges that they recommend, that has to change. The governor should have all of the appointments on the Judicial Screening Committee. And when it comes to budgeting and transparency in state budgeting, I've been looking at budget since I was 18 years old. I know what to look for. I know what fraud looks like. I know what waste looks like. And I know what abuse looks like. 40 years in business teaches you those things, or you can't build a successful company.
1: Thank you. Mr. McCaw, this last question, it's going to be 45 seconds, and it still deals with transparency. We saw under Governor Nikki Haley's administration, her office published her public schedule weekly, along with notable calls and meetings that she took the week prior. Governor McMaster, continue this process. Will you commit to continuing the same practice, and is there anything you would do to make the office more transparent?
2: Yeah, so they would have us believe that they are transparent in the way that they conduct our business. They passed this law known as FOIA, the Freedom of Information Act, to make us believe that they're transparent in the way they spend our money and the way they do the people's work. But there are two words in that law called executive session, and that gives them the legal green light to go behind closed doors and make all the decisions in the cover of darkness. So as a state, at no cost to the taxpayer, we can remove those two words from that existing law and turn all the lights on. That's what's been missing, is the light. Right now, if you try to get from Scout Motors, these deals they're cutting, they won't give them to you. But yet, you're paying for the deal. It's your government, and they won't let you see how they sold you out.
1: Mr.
2: It's
1: Webster.
2: Just wrong.
0: Gavin, this one's easy for me. I ran scheduling in advance in Bill Clinton's White House. We evaluated 10,000 requests every week for the president's time. We went through each one of those, and I published a schedule the next morning every day. There is no reason that this can't be done, along with being transparent about a whole lot of other things that our governor does and what the governor's family does, how we use our time, how we spend our money. I'm all about transparency in the governor's office, and I've lived it. Scheduling in advance may be the hardest job in any White House, and we were able to publish a schedule every single morning.
1: And Representative Johnson.
3: Absolutely, I would continue the transparency efforts, but also I would expand it. I would create citizens advisory councils for all of our critical departments for the entire government here in South Carolina, because the only way we can truly have people get more involved with our government and the civic process is by involving them in it. So we have to create, you know, opportunities and spaces for them to have a seat at the table so that their voices can be heard and their concerns can be met and we can find common solutions together.
1: Great. Well, that was a fun, quick hour. We have to leave it there tonight, folks. It's over. I'm sorry, guys. But thank you to all of our candidates. You can watch this debate and more coverage at youtube.com/SCETV News. It's all right there. And you can join us on June 9th for our live election night coverage that starts at 8 p.m. We will also carry it on South Carolina Public Radio and on our social media platforms. I'm Gavin Jackson. And from all of us here at South Carolina ETV and Public Radio, thanks for tuning in and good night.

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